0: tradition, is the artistic director of the Silk Road Ensemble, and studied opera in college.
1: It's not a usual path from opera to the banjo.
2: There's nothing about you that is usual,
1: that's true.
2: as far as I can tell.
0: Also, Rolling Stone investigative reporter Cheyenne Roundtree talks about her new book, Bad Boy for Life, which tells the story of Sean Combs across the names he gave himself: Puffy, Puff Daddy, P. Diddy, and Love. Plus, Justin Chang reviews the new film, Your Mother, Your Mother, Your Mother, starring Mahershala Ali. First, the news.
3: Live from NPR News in Washington, I'm Louise Schiavone. Five men have been arrested on suspicion of planning to attack a British airbase used by the U.S. military in the Iran war. NPR's Kristen Wright reports authorities have not named the suspects.
4: British police arrested the five men after reports of three suspicious vehicles heading toward the base. The men are suspected of plotting to carry out a terrorist attack involving explosives at RAF Fairford in western England, about 100 miles from London. The U.S. Air Force uses the Royal Air Force Base for defensive operations against Iran and deploys large bombers to launch limited strikes in the war. President Trump told reporters the suspects were looking to do big damage and had been watched for a long time. American troops have used the base for decades under an agreement dating back to the 1950s. Kristen Wright, NPR News.
3: A little more than a month away from midterm elections, trend watchers are following favorability ratings for signs of how the outcomes will affect the political balance of power. NPR's Mara Liasson tells us it doesn't appear either party is poised to glide into victory in the U.S. Senate.
5: There is some good news for Republicans in some Senate races. And Senate races often depend more on candidate quality than the national political environment. So in Michigan and Maine and New Hampshire, you see Republicans with pretty strong candidates holding their own. Susan Collins, the incumbent in Maine, Mike Rogers in Michigan, John Sununu in New Hampshire. Those races are in states that Democrats should be the favorites, but they're struggling in all three of them. All three of those races are considered toss-ups. And remember, the Democrats need to net four pickups to take back control of the Senate.
3: NPR's Mara Liasson. In Hawaii, Hurricane Nolo continues to move away from the island chain. The storm has now become a major hurricane with wind speeds topping 111 miles an hour. But as Hawaii Public Radio's Bill Dorman reports, the increasing wind speeds are not causing major damage.
6: Nolo's growing intensity has pushed it to a Category 3 hurricane. But it's moved far enough south of Hawaii that it's not bearing down on the main island chain. The storm's impacts are lingering. Strong and gusty winds are whipping across several islands, especially Maui and Hawaii Island. That's knocked out power to several thousand people, and floodwaters have swept through some areas. Even so, the storm did not cause as much damage as feared. Hurricane Nolo is expected to reach its peak intensity Monday, even further from Hawaii's shores. For NPR News, I'm Bill Dorman in Honolulu.
3: Drenching rain continued to saturate shorelines in the northeastern U.S. today. Another round of flooding hit low-lying areas of New York and New Jersey and led to power outages in multiple northeastern states. A falling tree in Brooklyn killed a New York Housing Authority worker. Travel by land and air has been disrupted. This is NPR News in Washington. Chinese pandas Ping Ping and Fu Shuang are now at Zoo Atlanta, having traveled from Chengdu in southwestern China aboard a specialized FedEx Panda Express. It's part of a new agreement between the U.S. and Chinese governments. The loan of pandas is part of China's global diplomacy program. The name of the male, Ping Ping, means peaceful. The female's name, Fu Shuang, means double happiness. These pandas will stay for 10 years. Researchers in Canada have discovered two new species that are related to spiders. NPR's Chandelise Duster has more.
7: Two new species of sea spiders have been discovered by researchers at the University of British Columbia in Canada. They were found in the Salish Sea between Washington State and the Canadian province of British Columbia. One of the new sea spider species has red eyes and hairy legs. Cormac Toler-Scott, who led the research that discovered the new species, says they won't appear crawling across your living room floor.
8: They have a hard time on land. They really need to be in the water. They're quite slow moving, They just kind of crawl on the seafloor.
7: Scientists have discovered more than 1,300 species of sea spiders. While the new species are related to spiders, they are also different. They don't have venom or fangs and mainly rely on camouflage to defend themselves. Chandelise Duster, NPR News.
3: At the box office this weekend, Avengers Endgame returned to the top spot in a victory lap for Marvel, and an appetizer for the upcoming Avengers Doomsday, the re-release, grossed $26 million. I'm Louise Schiavone, NPR News, Washington.
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17: This is Fresh Air Weekend. I'm Tanya Mosley. Terry has our first interview.
18: There are many ways you may know my guest, singer, banjo player, fiddler, and songwriter Rhiannon Giddens. Early in her career, she co-founded the Carolina Chocolate Drops, which played music from the black string band tradition dating back to slave times. She's since recorded several solo albums. On one of them, she recorded and wrote several songs based on slave narratives, and one song based on an ad from a slaveholder looking to sell a young enslaved woman, offering the buyer the option of buying the woman's 9-month-old baby. Giddens studied opera singing in college and won a Pulitzer Prize for co-writing the opera Omar about a Muslim scholar from Senegal who was sold into slavery in the U.S. She also was awarded a MacArthur Fellowship, popularly known as the Genius Grant. She's now the artistic director of the Silk Road Ensemble, which was founded by cellist Yo-Yo Ma and is dedicated to playing with musicians from around the world, drawing on their musical traditions. If all that isn't enough to spark your interest, it's time to bring in the name Beyoncé. It's Giddens playing banjo on Texas Hold'em, the hit track on Beyoncé's country music album Cowboy Carter. We'll talk about that a little later. Rhiannon Giddens has a new album called Hope is the Thing with Feathers. The title track is the title of an Emily Dickinson poem that Giddens has set to music. She's brought her banjo and fiddle and will play and sing a little later in the show. Let's start with a track from the new album. This is Step Away Blues, which she co-wrote.

0: Rhiannon Giddens, welcome back to Fresh Air.
1: Thanks for having me.
0: Such a pleasure to have you back. Step Away Blues, which you co-wrote, you write in the liner notes that you think it definitely feels like a song for your crone ears. And crone is kind of archaic word for people who don't know the definition. It's basically a condescending and contemptful word for an old woman who typically is ugly if the word crone is used. So when you say your crone years, what do you mean and why is that a song for your crone years?
1: You know, there's words that have dictionary definitions. There's words that have connotations that were generations ago. And then there's words that are being reclaimed. And I feel like crone is one of those words because women who have gone through menopause tend to disappear in societies, including ours. And I think we are all looking for ways to reclaim that time because it actually is a time of great power, which is why, of course, it's been under attack for all of patriarchal history, you know? So for me, that's the way I use crone is actually in more of a reclamatory, is that a word? A reclamation sense of, you know, it just means I'm in this period of my life. And so that's kind of the spirit of me using that word is not in a denigration to myself, but more of a reclamation kind of spirit, if that makes sense.
0: So in what way is that song a defining song for your crone years?
1: Well, I'm entering in that time. I'm 49 years old, you know, and so I'm just kind of entering in this space of this chapter where I just don't care anymore. You know what I mean? Like, I just want to say what I have to say and, you know, it will be taken the way it's taken. I mean, obviously within reason, but I need to step into that a little bit because I've spent a lot of my career sort of, you know, being the peacemaker, being the mediator, sort of trying to represent things in a way that's not too offensive, but that, you know, really sits in an emotionally hard space. And that's a very difficult thing to carry. And I've been carrying it for a long time. And I definitely am feeling like I need to let some of that go. And, you know, if I come out with something a little stronger, if not now, then when, you know, so that's, I'm feeling that coming on. And that song kind of represents that for me.
0: So in Step Away Blues, part of the lyric is, I'm tired of taking off my skin so you can see my heart.
1: Yeah.
0: Where were you in your life when you wrote that you thought about that line?
1: It's been challenging. The work that I do, you know, I'm really lucky to get to do what I do, and I feel really so blessed, right? So let's get that out of the way. Like, I have privilege, I have a great team, everything. However, the work that I do is very culturally difficult because what I'm doing is, in a large part, I'm talking about very difficult things in our history to mostly white audiences, you know? So every night I'm sort of just bearing everything, you know, so that people can have an emotional connection to some really, really difficult history. I shouldn't have to do that, you know? And so I'm happy to do it, but it wears on you. It wears on you. And the years pass and you continue to perform blackness for people in a way that is palatable, right? In a way that keeps everybody there and not walking out the door. And that is only something I can do for so long, you know? And so it kind of combines with this age thing where I'm kind of hitting this time where I'm like, do I want to keep doing this? I don't know. So part of the ability of engaging in art, making songs, making visual art, whatever you're doing, dancing, is a way to get out some of the emotions that you're feeling about things in a way that maybe other people can draw strength from.
0: Well, you're in an interesting spot because, like, you represent, just as a person, a lot of different traditions mixed into one human being. So it just seems to parallel, you know, the music that you play and the traditions that you draw on. But drawing on so many black traditions as part of your music, you've felt uncomfortable performing mostly for white audiences and frustrated that black audiences often don't seem interested in the music and assume that it's not really black. And you've said that the first times you felt really accepted by black audiences was when you performed at Sing Sing Prison in New York and when you were on Beyoncé's country album, Cowboy Carter. So can we talk about Sing Sing for a moment?
1: Yeah, and I, just to be really specific, that's just the blackest audience I'd ever had. You know, it was the audience, the fullest of black people, which of course is like so overwhelming. You know, all of the layers that represents. You know, that I'm in a prison, and then you know, looking at the carceral system is so messed up and is so overrepresented by black and brown people. And all, I mean, that's a whole history, right? But then the cultural response that I got on that night, I had never really gotten before because I'd never had a majority black audience, you know? And so it's just so many layers. I've had black people at my shows always, and I always know all of them. I see them all. I kind of count them. You know what I mean? And like I've said many times, like, I love my audiences no matter what. Like, my thing has been, it's so complicated because it's like there's black people who know my work, right? So when you're talking about black mainstream media, like, okay, is that really, how much do I need to worry about that? So I've kind of like struggled with that. And that's why the doing the Beyoncé song, doing Sinners, like being a consultant on Sinners and having a song on that soundtrack, those are mainstream things, you know, that were then also connected to, you know, like in Sinners and the Beyoncé song, black culture in a way that I couldn't cross into just doing my folk circuit and doing what I do. So those things were really strategically, like, I was like, I just want anybody who's in the mainstream black community who may not, you know, come over to the banjo and the fiddle world because of the story that's told around it, because of the assumption that it is white music. I wanted it to be there so that it's another way in. I just want people within the black community to know this is also an option for you. And you can do it in a way that doesn't feel like you're asking permission. Like, I had to go through that. But there's so many people in the black community who are starting to realize this is something that is for them as well, and it's part of their history, and they're picking up, you know, gourd banjos and fretless banjos, and it's small, but it's growing. So that's really wonderful, and like, that's why I do those things. They're very difficult to do. Like, existing, dealing with anything in the pop world is hard, you know, because I'm a folky to the bone.
0: Since I've brought up Beyoncé and Texas Hold'em, did she tell you what she wanted you to play? Did she have something in mind, or did she just say, like, do what you think is best that makes sense for the song? Because you open the recording. You're the first thing we hear.
1: I wrote that lick, and I wrote the viola that's also on there. So that is something that I came up with.
0: So let's hear a little bit of it. This is Texas Hold'em with Rhiannon Giddens on banjo and viola, if we get that far into the recording.

0: So that was Rhiannon Giddens on banjo on Beyoncé's Texas Hold'em from her country album Cowboy Carter. I love that track. And I think it sounds great with you on it. So, like, how did that change your life, if at all? Because you're not used to being part of, like, the mass media mainstream. I mean, when that album came out, everybody was talking about it. So did that, like, change your life in any way, or change your perception of what it's like to be in the center of, like, the pop music world and the black pop music world?
1: It didn't change my life because I wasn't in the center of it. You know, my sound, that sound was, and
0: right.
1: That was wonderful for me. It's all I ever wanted. I didn't want any more than that. Still, it was there to be discovered. It's there to be discovered. I watched all the line dances to it on Instagram and TikTok. And I was just like, that was really exciting for me. And that's all I wanted from it. I continued to do the work that I've always done. I did a lot of free emotional labor during that time, advocating for anyone's right to this music from the black community because of the history of it. And I have receipts. So I wrote, you know, opinion articles for The Guardian, and I did interviews, and I was constantly asked about this. And to my ability, you know, given legalities, what I did is I used it as an opportunity to advocate for the true history, the true cross-cultural history of country. And that's what I always try to do. Anything that I do, it is for that purpose. It is for the mission of uplifting voices that have not been previously really uplifted, and to try to burst the mythology that has been set up around this music, which is, you know, white supremacist and nationalistic, you know. And it's very clear that these narratives are there to do damage. So I'm always trying to correct that. I'm not interested in it for my own, you know, my own gain. Not interested. I really am there to tell the story. And that's what I did over and over and over again when Cowboy Carter came out. So it gave me that opportunity to have that platform. Myself, I maybe gained a few more followers or whatever, and also cachet. I got cachet in the black community for that. That to me was priceless. Like, if I talk to a black person and I'm like, and they're like, what do you do? And I'm like, you know, I play the banjo. And they're like, huh? And I'm like, Texas Hold'em, you know, that was me. And then they go, oh, you know what I mean? And that's like, that's amazing. So as a black banjo player who has, you know, been trying to advocate within our own culture for this, that was a huge card for me to be able to play.
0: And it gave you a chance to tell more people that the banjo has African origins, and that, you know, it's not a white mountain instrument. It comes from black tradition, and then white people picked it up too. But that's how music is. It travels through all these different cultures and circles, and things mix, and it just keeps growing.
1: That's exactly it. And the thing is, the banjo is all of those things also. It is, and also, because other marginalized groups, you know, when you think about people who settled in the Appalachian Mountains, they were poor, you know what I mean? And they were under attack by the, you know, by people who wanted the resources of the mountains. And they adopt this instrument so thoroughly that it becomes their own as well. So everybody played the banjo. You know, it starts as an African diasporic instrument invented in the Caribbean under duress in a time of unimaginable, like slavery in the Caribbean. We think slavery is bad. Whatever we think is worse when it comes to the Caribbean, right? And it's a crucible where a lot of actually what we think of as American creolization happens in the Caribbean first, and it comes up with enslaved people who are brought from there. So the banjo is coming up as a part of that, and it becomes the fabric, part of the fabric of the new emergent American culture.
2: 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Her new solo album is called Hope is the Thing with Feathers. 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
2: This is Fresh Air Weekend. I'm Tanya Mosley. Let's get back to Terry's interview with Rhiannon Giddens. Her new solo album is called Hope is the Thing with Feathers. She's also the artistic director of the Silk Road Ensemble and started her career playing music from the Black American string band tradition dating back to enslavement with the Carolina Chocolate Drops, which she co-founded.
0: You decided to go to Oberlin College and study opera singing there, which
1: yes.
0: You never really pursued because you found the black string band tradition.
1: Yeah, it's not a usual path from opera to the banjo.
0: There's nothing about you that is usual.
1: That's true.
0: as far as I can tell.
1: Yeah.
0: Okay, so you don't sing opera, but you do the black string band tradition. And since you have the fiddle with you, can you talk about what is the black string band tradition? You studied with somebody, or your mentor in that tradition was Joe Thompson, who played music
1: yes.
0: from that tradition and lived not far from you and grew up in the same town as your maternal grandmother.
1: Yes.
0: So yeah. there was an immediate connection there when you met him, I think, at like a music conference.
1: At the Black Banjo Gathering, yeah. He was 86, and he was the last of his family to play this music, and they were the Thompson family band. So it was him and his brother first, and then him and his cousin, and then it was just him when we met him. And it had been, you know, passed down as this sort of family tradition, and it can be traced back to the time of slavery. And the black string band tradition used to be enormous. Everybody, there were black string bands everywhere. I kind of call them the jukebox of the pre-recording era America, but the basic thing is that the black string band was a big thing, and it you cannot take it out of the history of American music. Everything collapses like a souffle. So the ability that we had to go study his music, to be his apprentices, because this is the old style of apprenticeship. You just go play with the other person, you know, like we would sit with him on Thursday nights and we would just play his tunes over and over again. So it is a part of everything that I do. Is that, and I know how privileged I am the older I get, that I had a living link, an elder, somebody that I'm related to in the family tree. It's so rare in this kind of music in the black community because we were erased so much and because people who were watching it and recording it weren't interested in what we were doing, you know? So to have that is a real, real gift. I do play fiddle. I played banjo with Joe, but there's a old time tune on the new record, but I can play. I'll play a Joe tune because I think that's more useful. This is called Black Annie.

0: Oh, it was great.
1: So that's Black Annie, and like I learned that from playing with Joe. And there's so many aspects of that that feels like his music, his family's music, you know. And but the fact is that he's playing tunes that also other people in the region played. You know, white musicians played. Like, music really was regional, and we tend to divide it into racial categories because of the commercial music industry. That's really when that starts. Because, like, back in the day, you just played the music that you played, and you heard what somebody down the street was playing, and then, you know what I mean?
0: So, yeah.
1: Again, that commercialism has really messed with us, you know, in so many ways.
0: You know that kind of, like, double-time bowing that you did? Mm-hmm. Is that something you learned from Joe?
1: Yeah, it's like, and you know, Justin Robinson is really the main proponent for his fiddle style, like, these days. But you know, this. You know, his bowing was very particular, and it was really beautiful. I can only do an approximation of it, but things like, you know, he did this pushing up thing, you know, Justin calls it the barking puppy. <'Cause> Yeah, I feel like there's times when I feel like I'm falling into his vibe, you know? And it's like, that's the other important thing about this music, is that it is really ancestral. Like, and that's for everybody. Like, you know, this music has such a history, and that's why it's so important to keep alive. It's such a history, and there's times when I'm playing it, there's times when I'm playing the banjo, and I just, like, feel... like, I feel the ancestors. Like, I feel the spirits come through. And it's like, that's the only thing that's kept me going in this industry, is knowing that I'm connected in that way to the people who came before, and that, like, my next

0: In the new action thriller, Your Mother, Your Mother, Your Mother, the two-time Oscar-winning actor Mahershala Ali plays a devout Muslim family man who also happens to be a deadly assassin. Bassam Tariq directed the movie, which opens in theaters this week, and our film critic Justin Chang has this review.
1: Your Mother, Your Mother, Your Mother opens with a murder in a public restroom in Houston. The victim, a man, is never identified. The killer is a professional assassin named Latif, played by Mahershala Ali. As their bloody struggle plays out, we hear a solemn voiceover explanation of the film's title. It's rooted in a hadith, a record of the sayings and actions of the Prophet Muhammad. A man approaches the Prophet and asks, "Who deserves the best of me?" The question is posed three times, and each time the Prophet responds, "Your mother." Right from the start, the Pakistani-American writer-director Bassam Tariq clearly delights in outrageous juxtapositions. Latif is not your average contract killer. He's a husband, a father, and a devout Muslim. And he justifies his profession by only targeting victims that he believes society would be better off without. He also never uses a gun. A saber is his weapon of choice. It's not an easy thing, killing people and raising a family. Just ask Tony Soprano. And it's about to get a lot harder for Latif. Right after this latest job, he gets the tragic news that his wife has died of an illness. Latif, not the most attentive of dads, is suddenly left to raise a teenage daughter, a preteen son, and a baby by himself. Assassins don't get bereavement leave, and so Latif remains under enormous pressure from his employer, a Muslim crime boss. Much of the pleasure of Tariq's movie comes from trying to get a handle on his gonzo vision of Houston's religious criminal underbelly. It's a wildly stylized world of bright neon lights and ugly strip malls, where it can be hard to tell a house of sin from a house of worship, and even the most unsavory characters live by a particular creed. Latif is ordered to protect his boss's nephew, Hadi, an online pornographer who offers halal-certified smut. Hadi, played by Abubakar Ali, has run afoul of a local Christian pastor who's on a brutal anti-porn crusade. Played by a terrific John Cho, wearing gold dental grills and a cowboy hat, the pastor is one of the film's more fascinating creations, a gun-loving ex-military man who shares Latif's belief in the cleansing power of violence. One especially chaotic scene takes place at a mosque, where Latif and his kids have a run-in with the crime boss, the pornographer, and a vanload of sex workers. Afterward, Latif scolds his daughter, beautifully played by the actor Adia, for having stolen some milk from the mosque for the baby. That leads to a tough conversation about their struggles with faith, including the difficulties of making dua or praying.
2: "You want to explain to me why you stole from the mosque?
3: You want to explain to me why your homies brought hookers to the mosque?
2: They were there to learn about Islam.
3: You really want me to believe that?
2: Allah is a turner of hearts. Instead of being judgmental, you should make dua for those sisters."
3: Yeah, I make dua for them. Like I made dua for mama to come back.
2: Tell a joke to you, right? That's funny.
3: Yeah, people praying to nothing is funny, Baba, and I know you feel the same. You stop praying, too.
2: Mm-hmm. I pray.
3: Come on, Baba, we didn't even go to Juma today.
1: Your Mother, Your Mother, Your Mother has an interesting origin story. Several years ago, Tariq was set to direct Ali in a new movie about the Marvel comic book antihero, Blade. But after numerous delays,

0: Tarek left the production, and the film fell apart. Years later, the two have reunited on what feels like a more original version of the movie they planned to make. Latif may not hunt vampires as Blade does, but he's no less deadly with a knife. Nearly a decade ago, Ali became the first Muslim actor to win an Oscar for his gorgeous performance in Moonlight. It's great to see him play such an unconventional Muslim protagonist here, and to balance his quiet depth with a lethal display of action prowess. Tarek can stage a set piece with energy and verve, and there's something fitting about the way he uses violence to call out the blood that has been spilled in the name of religion. And it all builds to an undeniably gripping climax that reaffirms the power of faith and surrender. Even so, the action remains by far the most generic aspect of Your Mother, Your Mother, Your Mother. And I couldn't help but imagine a different version of the movie that didn't fall back on so many familiar hitman thriller beats. But perhaps those genre moves are what allow the movie's gentler, funnier moments to resonate. I'm thinking of Giancarlo Esposito's lovely performance as a mosque leader who disapproves of Latif's career and tries to steer him right. I'm also thinking of the story's most grounded and compelling subplot. For much of the movie, Latif is driving around Houston, desperate to find breast milk for the baby, who can't keep formula down. Fortunately, a lactating sex worker, played by Tiffany Boone, is on hand to save the day, which she does with the utmost generosity. In Tarek's bracing film, mercy can come to us all in the most mysterious ways.
1: Justin Chang is a film critic for The New Yorker. He reviewed Your Mother, Your Mother, Your Mother. Coming up, investigative journalist Cheyenne Roundtree talks about her new book, Bad Boy for Life, The Rise and Fall of Sean Combs. I'm Tanya Mosley, and this is Fresh Air Weekend.

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3: This is Fresh Air Weekend. I'm Tanya Mosley. For 30 years, Sean Combs was one of America's most visible men. As a producer, he helped shape Mary J. Blige's early sound, signed the Notorious B.I.G., and built Bad Boy Records into a powerhouse that carried hip-hop into the mainstream. Then he turned himself into a brand as a rapper with a clothing line, a vodka partnership, TV appearances, movies, and parties so lavish that presidents sent birthday wishes. He even got the world to call him by a new name every few years. Puff, Puff Daddy, P. Diddy, Diddy, and finally, Love. My guest today, Cheyenne Roundtree, is an investigative reporter for Rolling Stone. And in her new book, she examines whether those reinventions also helped Combs make a fresh start, a way to make the public forget about the scandals that came before. A note to our listeners, before we go further, this conversation includes descriptions of sexual violence, drug use, and other adult subject matter. Combs is now serving a 4-year federal prison sentence. A jury convicted him last year on 2 counts of transporting people for prostitution. The trial centered in part on what Combs called freak-offs, sometimes days-long, drug-fueled sexual encounters involving his girlfriends and male escorts that he directed and often filmed. Jurors acquitted him of the more serious charges of sex trafficking and racketeering conspiracy. The federal investigation began after his former girlfriend, Cassie Ventura, filed a 2023 lawsuit describing years of beatings and sexual coercion. Her account of one beating was later corroborated publicly when CNN aired hotel surveillance footage showing Combs attacking her. In May 2024, Roundtree and her colleagues at Rolling Stone published a 6-month investigation into Combs' history of violence. They contacted more than 300 people, and more than 50 agreed to speak. The book builds on that reporting with more than 100 sources, along with police and FBI records, court documents, text messages, and emails. Her book is called Bad Boy for Life, The Rise and Fall of Sean Combs. And Cheyenne Roundtree, welcome to Fresh Air.
4: Thanks for having me.
3: One big truth is that he was extremely powerful in the music industry and entertainment overall. How much of Combs' behavior was kind of like an open secret within the industry?
4: It seemed to be this just kind of background music to whatever he was doing. I think the spectacle of P. Diddy, Puff Daddy was bigger than these incidents that were popping up along the timeline with him. And he was able to overshadow any of these accusations, any of these lawsuits that came up, or police reports of minor infractions. And it just kind of kept getting bigger and bigger. And it was one of the things that really surprised me throughout my reporting, was the amount of things that were well documented, either in the press, newspapers, or little police reports that just disappeared, went away, and there wasn't really much mainstream attention put on it.
3: You actually call Combs one of the original influencers. This is long before social media, because he didn't just know how to promote a record or throw a party. He seemed to understand how to control a story, how to turn attention into power. Even the story of how he got the name Puffy continually changed throughout the course of his career, especially early on. Is that one of the earlier signs of his skill at being, I guess, kind of like a myth maker?
4: I think so. I think it was the first instance that he created persona around himself. And his first explanation was really early on. And it was explained as, oh, he just had a temper and he ballooned up in anger. And then at some point, he didn't even want to talk about the origin of it. And it's this question mark of, it's kind of an innocent nickname, really, when you think about it as a kid. Why would you tell Oprah that you can't talk about it? So it feeds into this mysteriousness that he cultivated at an early age or in his early 20s, and then how he was able to shed that as time went on. And he just really had a great handle on who he wanted to be seen as. And the biggest shift we saw was when he went from Puff Daddy, Puffy, to Diddy, which came after the criminal trial in 2001, when he was accused of carrying a firearm into a crowded nightclub where people were injured. And he actually says at one point, you know, no more Puff Daddy, I'm going by Diddy. And that was a turning point for him, kind of being this mogul business type figure versus this hip hop music executive.
3: What's interesting about that is there are just so many stories that are happening underneath there, or Whisper Network. Even some of the executives who worked with Combs and complained about him still wanted to get into his parties. And those parties became places where music, nightlife, and celebrity all came together. What did Combs understand about access, creating this type of environment as a form of power?
4: He was the gatekeeper to culture in New York City at that time. And he was able to kind of leverage these connections of going to a cool party, controlling this guest list, that it's not just music people that wanted to be invited to. It was power brokers. It was models. It was actors, and being able to control that environment and curry favor with people just to have access to these spaces, he was able to leverage into business deals later on and to be this guy that everyone wanted to be in his good graces so they can have fun. And yes, people were drinking and things might have gotten a little bit crazy, but it was all done at first under this guise of just having a good time and letting your hair down with people in your social circle. And later on, that became more called into question. And, you know, there was civil lawsuits filed that claimed that that's where they were sexually assaulted. But in the beginning, it was just people coming together to have a good time.
3: I mean, by the 2000s, he wasn't just selling records. He had his clothing line and vodka and restaurants and television and movies. And one pattern in your book is that, and it's very much in line of someone that you write about he greatly admired, and that is our now president, Donald Trump, because it seems like with every scandal, he not only survived it, he often came back bigger. I mean, that's the case like in the early 2000s with him changing his name after that criminal case. But was there a point when success itself started to protect him?
4: I would say the success always protected him. His earliest encounter with kind of a scandal was the City College of New York tragedy, where there was a stampede at a charity event he hosted. It was because he already was proving to be successful at Uptown Records that that institution protected him. There was insurance, and it obviously there was a lot of civil lawsuits that came later about finding blame or who was responsible for this tragedy, because people died. But there was that backing and support that he had from a record label because he was proving his worth at that time. And by the time the case was kind of wrapping up, he was working on Mary J. Blige, who became obviously a superstar. But I would argue that his success has always protected him, and it's always carried him through to the next high.
3: That event at City College, he helped promote that. It was oversold. It was a charity event, as you mentioned, a basketball event to raise money for HIV/AIDS. 9 people, as you said, died. Did he face any consequences at all?
4: There was an investigation, and he was assigned partial responsibility for not having enough security there. But in the end, he did pay out a significant amount of money to the victims' families. But in terms of his reputation, in terms of his career, nothing really happened. It was kind of business as usual. And then it was a few years after that that he founded Bad Boy.
3: In the book, you go back to Sean Combs before the fame. His father was killed when he was a toddler. His mother moved him out of Harlem to Mount Vernon. She was determined to give him opportunities, but you actually spoke to people who also said another mission of hers was to make him be tough. And there's one childhood story that seems to capture that toughness from his family. His grandmother sent him to the store for cigarettes, and he tells this story as a tale of just how his family kind of built fortitude within him. What happened?
4: So the story was that he was sent by his grandmother to go buy cigarettes from the corner store, the bodega. And along the way, he encounters this bully who basically snatches the cigarette money from him. And he goes back home, and his mom, Janice, tells him, "You are not coming back into this house until you get that money back," kind of instilling this idea of you're not to be a pushover. And he went back, got beat up by the bully, but he was able to get the cash back. But he told this story of kind of how he learned to toughen up at a young age. But he kind of says, "My mom would have let me slept out on the street all night. Like, I had to come back." That facing the bully was better than facing Janice.
3: There's also this story. He actually talked about it on Fresh Air with Terry Gross when he did an interview with her some years ago, that when he learned that his father had been involved in the drug trade, he said, "I'm definitely like him, but I'm just doing it in a legal way." What did his father's story come to represent to him?
4: He idolized him, but he also viewed him as this cautionary tale of why he didn't want to get involved in the street life. He saw himself as being a hustler, being charismatic, being a go-getter, but doing things a different way. So that meant through music entrepreneurship, through businesses. But he idolized his dad. There was a point that he started wearing a medallion with his face on it, and there was this kind of remorse he had for not being able to have a father-son relationship that he really seemed to crave throughout his life.
3: What's your relationship to the music, to the persona of Combs?
4: I grew up in the 90s, 2000s. So to me, he's always been Diddy. He made Shake Your Tail Feather, B2K, Bump Bump Bump, and obviously he founded Biggie, but he's kind of always been part of the culture. My relationship with the music, listening back to the music as I was working, the songs are incredible, and they still stand the test of time. And it has been hard to listen to some of that music and his direct influence, especially some of the songs like Last Night, where he's in the outro kind of referring to a bust up between him and a girlfriend about not answering his phone call. So you're listening to the music with fresh ears, especially with his most recent album, Homecoming, where he talks about Cassie saying, "Cece, come home." The whole album is meant to be a soundtrack to a freak off. So I don't know where I kind of land on some of the older music and how I view him in relationship to it.
3: For 30 years, like, we've all consumed the music and the movies and the shows, and we've been fans. And but it, in many regards, so much of this was in plain sight. Mm-hmm. And it's the same way with R. Kelly. You know, it's mm-hmm. the same. It's the same thing happening, and it's disturbing. It's hard to wrap your head around. And as someone who came of age with Diddy's music, it's almost overwhelming to think that something like this could continue to be pervasive and we all just kind of accept it.
4: Yeah, I think that's the hardest, like, reckoning kind of beyond this. It's just like, was I complicit? Did I even recognize the signs that are in front of me? Or, you know, there's interviews that he was kind of telling on himself about certain things. And when you see all these things stacked up and this temper, and it's like, we didn't have the full picture. And once you have the full picture, you're horrified. And a lot of people also that had seen maybe these early bursts of domestic violence, not with Cassie, but with another woman, they thought it was a one-time thing. And I think, again, but in instances like R. Kelly and Sean Combs, that there are master manipulators. And not to say that that's a pass for people not saying something, but again, they are cultivating this dynamic where you do think that this is a one-time thing, or that you actually didn't get the whole grasp of it. I don't know what's understanding. I'm just going to take their word for it. And I think it's a lesson for everyone that, you know, when they think something's wrong, to find an avenue to say something about it or to confide in someone else about it.
3: Combs is currently projected to be released sometime in early 2028. What did you learn about maybe even the next reinvention already beginning?
4: There was a Netflix documentary that came out at the end of last year. 50 Cent produced it. It recently won an Emmy for editing, I believe. And there is this remarkable footage of real time right before he's arrested in September of 2024. And he is planning a doc of his own and his own comeback story. And it just reinforced this idea that he has always been in firm control of his image, and we should expect no less whenever he is released. And there was reports recently about he was trying to talk to a digital comms person to keep a finger on the pulse of his public perception on social media. So he's very attuned to what people are thinking and saying about him. And I have no doubt that eventually, whenever he is released, that he will come forward and he will say everything he has to say over these past few years.
3: Cheyenne Roundtree, thank you so much.
4: Thank you for having me.
3: Cheyenne Roundtree is an investigative reporter at Rolling Stone and the author of Bad Boy for Life, The Rise and Fall of Sean Combs. Fresh Air Weekend is produced by Teresa Madden. Fresh Air's executive producer is Sam Brigger. Our technical director and engineer is Audrey Bentham. This week's engineer is Adam Staniszewski. Our interviews and reviews are produced and edited by Phyllis Myers, Roberta Shorrock, Anne-Marie Baldonado, Lauren Krenzel, Monique Nazareth, Thea Challoner, Susan Yakundi, Anna Bauman, and Nico Gonzalez-Whistler. Our digital media producer is Molly C.V. Nesper. With Terry Gross, I'm Tanya Mosley.

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3: I'm Lee C. Camp, and this is No Small Endeavor, exploring what it means to live a good life.
4: Secure-ish worth is really just to treat your internal world as if it matters, to treat your feelings as if they matter, your values, your preferences.
3: That's psychologist Dr. Marissa Franco discussing her book, Worth, The New Science of Self-Esteem and Secure Attachment.
4: I was so used to trying to change and contort and push away these parts of myself that I wish weren't there, but to instead approach these parts of myself that I struggle with as these parts are perfect too. Once I did that, this shameful part just released.
3: We discuss her research on self-esteem, the science of attachment, and how accepting our perceived flaws may, in fact, help us thrive.
4: Learning this practice of having high regard for myself no matter what, I feel has been life-changing.
3: All coming right up.
5: Live from NPR News in Washington, I'm Louise Schiavone. British authorities say they have foiled a suspected terror plot near an air base in western England. It's one of the bases the U.S. military has been using to launch attacks on Iran. That has fueled speculation about a possible connection to the conflict in the Middle East. NPR's Lauren Freyer reports.
6: Police say it began with a middle-of-the-night phone call reporting suspicious vehicles near Royal Air Force Base Fairford. They intercepted the vehicles and arrested five men under both the Explosives Act and the Terrorism Act. President Trump praised the arrest, saying, quote, "We had them under investigation. They were looking to do big damage." Police have not identified the suspects nor said whether they were known to authorities or under any surveillance. Aerial footage shows a bomb disposal robot maneuvering around three white vans on a tree-lined street. About 85 households were evacuated. Lauren Freyer, NPR News, London.
5: The Department of Justice continues to defend President Trump's decision to ban CNN, MS Now, and Politico from the White House over their coverage as court battles over media access at the White House continue. Speaking on ABC's This Week, Attorney General Todd Blanch said it's not over.
7: The unfortunate and sad thing here is that after years and years and years of one-sided media coverage of the president from certain outlets, the president finally said it's not fair to the American people that this is happening and did something about it. There's still obviously litigation going on.
5: This weekend, CNN was blocked from Air Force One for President Trump's visit to Tennessee. Blanch declared the president has every right to choose who flies with him. A nor'easter this weekend brought strong winds, high waves, and heavy rain to the island of Nantucket. And yesterday, residents discovered ship remains that may trace back to 1884. NPR's Isabella Gomez-Sarmiento reports.
8: The editor-in-chief of the Nantucket Current was covering the storm when he received a tip about wooden fragments from what appeared to be a ship washed up on a beach. Jason Graziade went out to see the remains. He told NPR they were in the same spot as ship parts found in 2022. At the time, researchers spent months investigating the found wooden parts, which resembled a ship's hull. They concluded that the remains likely belonged to the Warren Sawyer. It was a Boston-bound cargo ship that crashed in 1884. Although it's not certain yet whether the new remains were once part of the Warren Sawyer, Graziadei wrote to NPR that it's fascinating to encounter a piece of Nantucket's maritime history. Isabella Gomez-Sarmiento, NPR News.
5: A hurricane watch has been lifted for Hawaii's Big Island. Local officials are now taking stock of the storm's aftermath. Several inches of rain fell across the Big Island yesterday, which led to flooding on many roads. This is NPR News in Washington. Artificial intelligence giant OpenAI says it has halted development of its latest models shortly after disclosing its agents scouring a federal government website acted in unexpected ways that suggested they might have gone rogue. This after AI evaluator Transluce said that agents apparently from OpenAI tried but failed to hack into the Department of Education website. OpenAI has not confirmed this. The competition is fierce during Alaska's annual Fat Bear Week. People around the world are casting their votes for their favorite bulky brown bear at Katmai National Park and Preserve. Alaska Public Media's Ava White reports.
9: As the brown bears continue fattening up on sockeye salmon, the original field of 16 chunky competitors is thinning. Katmai Park Ranger Sarah Bruce says, even if the plump participant you're rooting for doesn't take the top spot as fattest bear, they're all still winners.
10: The bears have no idea that this is happening. They have already won in the fact that they are set to survive another winter hibernation.
9: Voting in the bracket-style competition is closed over the weekend but reopens Monday. Fat Bear Week ends Tuesday, when a chubby champ will be crowned. You can vote online at fatbearweek.org. For NPR News, I'm Ava White in Anchorage.
5: In a visit to Lourdes, France today, Pope Leo XIV celebrated Mass and spoke out against legislative efforts in France and elsewhere to allow adults with incurable illnesses to receive lethal medications. He said those in extreme pain have an inherent dignity that no law can eliminate. I'm Louise Schiavone, NPR News.
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3: I'm Lee C. Camp. This is No Small Endeavor, exploring what it means to live a good life.
4: Secure attachment, often how it's spoken about, is how we treat each other. But really, it starts with how we treat ourselves, attuning to ourselves, expressing what's true for us.
3: Psychologist and professor Dr. Marissa Franco talking about a foundational psychological model which has garnered a lot of public attention recently, attachment theory. The framework has been around in one form or another since the 1950s, and the very basic premise is that our early relationships with our parents, our caregivers, builds an internal template for how we expect others to treat us. These templates show up in our friendships and intimate relationships and guide our behavior for better or for worse for years to come. That behavior, so the theory goes, usually expresses itself in some configuration of secure, anxious, or avoidant attachment. We could spend an entire hour discussing how these attachment styles work, but for the sake of this interview, all you really need to know is that secure attachment is where we're all told we should live, well-regulated, emotionally mature, and with a healthy and rightfully ordered sense of respect for ourselves. Marissa wrote at length on attachment theory in her first book, entitled Platonic, which itself became a New York Times bestseller, and following that successful publication, Marissa became one of America's leading public voices on friendship and belonging. Maybe feeling like she had the whole attachment thing down, I would suspect. That is, until her romantic partner began behaving a little out of character.
4: He sort of just started shutting down, not being very responsive, giving me one-word answers. And I thought, I'm going to be the secure girlfriend and bring him back. I'm going to anchor the both of us. I'm going to be calm. I'm going to give him the space he needs. All the strategies that I had learned from being a psychologist who studied attachment style.
3: So Marissa, the attachment expert, played the role of a securely attached partner. She didn't take it personally and bided her time until one day it gave way.
4: There's just this moment when we're on this hike and I'm trying to engage and he's giving me his grunts in response. And I just break down and I'm like, I can't be a shock absorber for your moods anymore. I can't do it. And I realized in that moment, I felt all of this pressure to become secure. And that's been part of the zeitgeist. Secure attachment has become a status symbol, so much so that I was ignoring the parts of myself that were feeling quite anxious. In a way, reenacting the same harm that creates an anxious attachment in the first place, where you neglect that part of you, you shame that part of you, you try to present differently than how you actually feel. And so in the book, I talk about that maybe we shouldn't even become secure, but perhaps secure-ish. So there's always room for us to acknowledge and to care for the parts of ourselves that aren't.
3: This crucial shift began to interest Marissa more and more. From striving for the ideal of the always regulated, securely attached, ideally attuned partner, to learning how to become secure-ish. So what if secure attachment wasn't so much about never feeling insecure or dysregulated, but instead fosters a relationship with ourselves and others in which we can accept and express our inner lives without derailing one another in the process?
4: I really developed this definitionally because I was studying self-esteem, and I found in the research on high self-esteem that there are two different types of people who share that they have high self-esteem. One of them tries to be better than, superior to other people, shames other people, antagonistic towards others, has the worst relationships, even worse than people with low self-esteem. The other kind of high self-esteem is compassionate, caring, loves themselves and loves others, puts themselves on an equal playing field with everyone else, doesn't have anything to prove. It's just really about being who they are. And so when I faced this dilemma, it was sort of like, how do I develop a definition of secure-ish, a definition of worth that doesn't come at everyone else's expense?
3: Lucky for us, that definition of self-worth and secure-ish attachment became the focus of Marissa's new book, Worth, the New Science of Self-Esteem and Secure Attachment. So today, we discuss strategies that Marissa has developed for self-regulation, relational health, and secure-ish attachment.
4: Before I wrote this book, I didn't think I struggled with worth. I thought, oh, I feel pretty good about myself. But when I thought to think about worth as welcoming everything that is happening internally, I was like, no, I actually feel pressure to be perfect, to be impressive, to be secure. And if I'm not feeling those things, I don't always have high regard for myself. And learning this practice of having high regard for myself, no matter what, I feel has been life-changing.
3: Here's my interview with Dr. Marissa Franco. Marissa Franco, welcome back to No Small Endeavor.
4: Thank you so much for having me back. It's great to be here.
3: It's great to have you back. I very much enjoyed our conversation, a year or two ago on your book, Platonic, and found it lovely and helpful. And so grateful to have you back. I love that label, secure-ish. First of all, I just appreciate the fact that it's avoiding a perfectionistic kind of vision of all this. And maybe that we're always becoming, we're always learning to do this. But give us a sort of unpacking of what secure-ish then might look like.
4: Yeah. So secure-ish worth, I define similar to how I define worth, was this really just to treat your internal world as if it matters, to treat your feelings as if they matter, your values, your preferences, all of those things. And I really developed this definitionally because I was studying self-esteem. So I'm talking to my colleague Beth about this, who seems to have the more positive relational type of high self-esteem. She says, I'm trying to think about when I feel defensive, and I usually feel that there's shame within me. And I have this moment of insight that it's not that we don't feel like that sort of superior kind of high self-esteem. We don't feel arrogant. We don't feel defensive. We don't feel antagonistic towards others. But when we can acknowledge that these feelings are happening, then they don't hijack us. And so thus, this definition of worth, of security, that's really about acknowledging and welcoming and embracing everything that we feel so it doesn't control us, and we can act from an authentic, grounded, loving place.
3: And I'm reminded some years ago, I was doing a pretty intense season of therapy, and this therapist said to me, what are you feeling? And I said, I don't know. And he kind of smiled compassionately and maybe half a smirk too. And he said, well, I think you're telling the truth. That was like a key turning moment for me, because I realized I have no idea how I'm feeling or what I'm feeling. And I think one of my ways of trying to be strong was simply to act as if I don't have to pay attention to emotions and don't have to pay attention to feelings. But you're here pointing us to the fact that, no, if you really want to have any kind of sense of internal security, you actually have to pay all the more attention to what's going on in our inner dynamic. Is that correct?
4: Yeah. One of the people that I have interviewed for the book who was secure-ish said they would wave their hand over their day to see where their emotional energy lied. And that was so revelatory for me because I was like, I'm used to feeling feelings when they knock me over the head, but not looking for my own pain because that's a part of myself that needs care that I have not cared for. And so an example of this, Lee, is I had a friend and this was a friend that I really like. And I tried to hang out with a bunch and they kept canceling on me. And so we finally had a date on the calendar and they had an injury and they had to cancel. And what I wanted to feel was just compassion and care. But what I actually felt was rejected because for so many times I'd been trying to connect with this person that hadn't worked out. And learning that I have to welcome those feelings I don't want to feel and not treat them as an indictment of myself meant that I was able to acknowledge that I feel rejected, say, it's okay, I'm lovable, you know, it's okay. And then I'm able to say to this person, take care of yourself. I want you to feel okay in a way that feels authentic and genuine rather than forced and coerced and ultimately benefits my relationships because I'm not pushing away my feelings of rejection, pushing away my feelings of antagonism that begin to accumulate in the background. So when we do this work of feeling, we're also able to be in deeper relationship with others.
3: Now, in the story that you were just telling, it's interesting that you went from this sense of rejection and rather than needing to act out rejection on your part, you were able to express care and compassion, but only after having acknowledged your own internal sense of rejection. How do you think about rightfully navigating? In what way are our feelings helpful information? And in what ways are our feelings helpful or unhelpful directors on behavior?
4: That is a great question and such a complicated dilemma that I think we all face when to share our feelings with other people versus to face them inward. And I think my approach is that the first person that needs to confront my feelings is myself, right? So not wanting to give people my reactivity, not wanting to give people my unprocessed raw stuff, and first being able to acknowledge those feelings within. And sometimes I'll go through that process of acknowledging them within, of turning towards them, labeling them, feeling them in my body, telling myself what I need to hear. It's going to be okay. I'm safe. I'm loved. And I still feel something without. I still feel a little hurt. I still feel a little rejected, right? And that's a sign that I need help here, right? That I can't do this alone. And I also want to emphasize that that's natural and normal, right? To need things from other people in relation, to not be a sort of lone wolf that's completely self-reliant, like we're relational creatures. And so if it got to the point, and it has gotten to the point in that relationship that I mentioned, that I felt like there was a lack of reciprocity and I wanted more of that. And me trying to go inward and to the extent that I'm okay with the lack of reciprocity, I don't think would be healthy either because those feelings are alerting me to a deeper need. But it's getting to the end of those feelings, following them to the end, which really tells us what that deeper need is. And sometimes we can acknowledge it, but not get to the end, right? It's like people that feel triggered and act out or feel triggered and try to act superior to others, right? They're not getting to the end of their pain. They're just staying at the base and the root of it. And so it requires us to really spend enough time with it to figure out what lies at the bottom of this feeling.
3: I mean, one phrase that surfaces for me that seems common that I'd be interested to see how you think it does or does not relate to what you're describing there is the old line about fake it till you make it, right? To what degree do you think fake it till you make it is helpful advice, or and what degree do you think fake it till you make it could be really bad advice?
4: You know, it's interesting because when I studied people with low self-esteem, I found that when they do things like give themselves affirmations, like I am loved, they only feel worse. It's almost like they feel like they're gaslighting themselves. I found that when these people with low self-esteem get compliments, they deflect them and even their blood pressure rises. And there's this way that if you're faking it is so far away from where you actually are, you begin to alienate yourself from yourself. But if this faking it is kind of close to where you actually are, right? People that don't have low self-esteem, when they do these affirmations like I am love, they actually benefit from these affirmations. And so there's this term in psychology that's like the zone of optimal arousal, which is like trying to teach to someone slightly above the level that they're at, where it's a slight challenge, but it's not incapacitating. It's not overwhelming. And so the fake it should be accessibly fake it. And if it feels like this doesn't feel true or accurate, or actually this feels threatening, or this feels bad, or I feel like more shame from where I'm actually at, that's a sign that that faking it is actually making things worse. But if you feel better after, if you're like, yeah, I'm lovable, or let me go into this group and try to embody more confidence, and then I actually feel more confident, right? Seeing the outcome of that practice tells you where you need to be. And so this is a really important question, Lee, because I think what I want people to do in this book is attune to themselves and where they are, and not take feedback blindly, but instead analyze how is this sitting with me when I apply this information to my own lived experience, because we're all starting from different places.
3: How does that relate to mirroring another person? You know, I've read stuff on if you want to connect with somebody, you kind of mirror them physically, and or you mirror them energy level wise or affect wise. And what I hear you saying is that actually may be a way to respect the inner state of another person, as opposed to come in with just expecting if you're cheerful, everybody else is going to be cheerful, or they ought to be cheerful. Would you unpack some of that for us?
4: Exactly. This is what I've learned. So because I've learned all this research on low self-esteem, I used to, when a friend said they felt insecure, no, you're great, you're so amazing, try to reassure them. But realizing that that's not mirroring. And in fact, that's making them feel more alone in their experience. And all this research really saying that if you have low self-esteem, you have a spouse that loves you too much, you actually feel less intimate with them because you don't feel understood. You don't feel like they get you. And so now what I try to do, and I don't always do this right, is when I have friends that are struggling with insecurity, say, you know, that's okay. That's part of life, is we're going to feel insecure sometimes. Tell me more about what's coming up for you. Instead of trying to elevate someone, trying to witness them, trying to be exactly where they are with them, trying to say, where you are is okay. It's okay to feel the way that you do. And I am here to listen and be alongside you in this space.
3: How do you think about those sorts of observations that we can really have no idea what's going on inside another person? And if they're deeply struggling with a lack of self-worth or self-hatred or self-hostility, it sounds to me like there's so much interpretation that someone's going to do if they are in that place, where even our best efforts then could be misunderstood or misinterpreted to maybe even be the opposite. How do you think about operating in any given social dynamic where you can't see all that's going on in all the people around you? How are you properly attentive to not knowing what's going on with somebody else?
4: Yeah. So let's take a step back to kind of understand what the heck is going on here. Why, if you feel low self-esteem, are you threatened by the very things that should make you feel better? This is related to a theory called self-verification theory, this idea that we look for people that verify our sense of self. And so researchers call self-esteem a theory of self. And your theory is that other people will reject you. And when other people accept you, what's going on in your head is, oh, well, it's only a matter of time till they figure out the real me. And now I'm stuck in this purgatory of anxiety until that shoe drops, rather than I accept and I receive that you actually like me. And so that's why our insecurities are there to benefit us, right? We are afraid that if we internalize the love around us and it makes us feel too secure, our sense of self is going to drop more precipitously when that rejection ultimately comes. And so it's helpful for me to know, because I certainly have friends that I try to share how much I love them, how great I think they are. And they're always rejecting what feels like me. But now I understand that it's an identity crisis that I'm putting them in and why it feels so threatening. So that's kind of what's happening. That's making them push everything away. This isn't being received as love. This is being perceived as pressure to live up to something that I can't, or feeling misunderstood. Now, what do we do with that in practice when we don't actually know someone's sense of self? We can try to start with reassurance and here's all the beautiful things I see in you, but we have to watch the reaction. If the reaction is no, that's not me, or hey, yeah, but no, actually, like I still feel this way about myself, right? That's a sign that it didn't land, and we want to shift our strategy to being, okay, yeah, like tell me more about what you're feeling. Or like, even if I think you're really amazing, I think it's normal and human to sometimes not feel that way internally. And so what's that like for you? We need to shift to that state of witnessing and being alongside.

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0: Hello friends, Lee Seekamp here. 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

0: Welcome back to No Small Endeavor, exploring what it means to live a good life. I'm Lee C. Camp. If you're just joining us, our guest today is Dr. Marissa Franco. We're discussing her new book, Worth, The New Science of Self-Esteem and Secure Attachment. I was recently interviewing someone who has done a lot of work in family systems theory, and he was talking about how in his work he tries to help people pay attention to the way in which anxiety is contagious. And he was especially thinking about kind of leadership work, that the first step is when you see anxiety percolating up in a group is simply first to notice one's own anxiety rather than immediately trying to fix somebody else's anxiety. And that only by first acknowledging your own anxiety can you then begin to show up in a way that can be helpful to the group. Any further commentary on that?
1: I will say, like, when I try to make my friends feel better and they're not receiving it, I think that I feel like I've made a mistake and done something wrong. And that's uncomfortable. And in the past, there's been times where I've handled that by trying to push further and convince them. But I think when I'm allowed to sit with that anxiety or that fear of making a mistake or doing the wrong thing, I'm able to interrupt that process of doubling down and instead pivot and realize this isn't about me. This is really about what's going on in them. My ultimate goal is to love my friend in the way they need in this moment. And so I love that tip of just attuning to your own anxiety when you're around people that struggle with a sense of self-worth and the kind of fear that comes with being in the darkness with them of the ways that they see themselves and tolerating some of those fears and recognizing your own separateness from it, that just because they feel this way about themselves doesn't mean it has to like rub off on you. That's a very mindful process. So I really like that tip. And it kind of relates to what I said about the two different kinds of high self-esteem and how one is attuning to themselves and treating their internal world like it matters.
0: Shifting the focus here just a moment, I was paying attention to the way you talked about how you clearly have a personal investment in, say, the well-being of your friends or the way that you're relating to them, or if they're down, trying to make a rightful attempt to encourage them or build them up. And then when your particular efforts don't work, you try to reassess and come at it from a different angle to be present and helpful. What is it in your personal story, your biography, that you think that has made you the kind of person that is even attentive to these kinds of questions in the first place, or these kinds of desires?
1: You know, that's a great question, Lee. It's funny. It makes me want to. So my book starts with a dedication and it says, "To Alyssa, for a love so unyielding that it made even the darkest parts of me fathom there was light, and for helping me become who I always was." Who is Alyssa? My therapist. So there was a time when it felt more important to me, and sometimes still, right, to feel vindicated in myself as a good person than it was to actually make people feel good. And my ego was larger than my compassion. And I will say that that time was a time before I developed the capacity to acknowledge my own feelings and emotions, to look at that part of me that was more ego-focused and felt a sense of inferiority that I think is at the root of feeling egotistical. And it's been quite transformative work to be in a therapy that is about me telling the truth. When I feel emotions that I don't want to feel, when I feel reactions that I wish weren't there, and there's this moment in the therapy that I was talking

myself that I struggle with as these parts are perfect too. Once I did that, this shameful part just released some of its hold. And so that practice has really helped me be better at, and again, this is still a practice for me, attuning to other people and not always feeling the need to center myself because I'm giving what I need to myself. So I don't always need it from other people in the same way as before.

0: You know, in Jewish and Christian tradition, worth, we might say, doesn't arise from the individualized, individuated self, but it arises from this kind of proclamation that there is a creator, a redeemer, a God, a divine who creates us in God's image, which is to say that inherently we have worth. And moreover, then, you know, a lot of historians and those who do kind of intellectual history would say that in the West, with our tradition of human rights that insists upon the equality of all human beings, that this can be traced back to this theological claim that we are all created in the image of God, that we all have inherent worth. It seems to me at one level that what you're trying to help us see from the discipline of psychology has a great overlap with this kind of theological claim. Is that accurate? And then I want to ask a follow-up.
1: Yeah, absolutely. I absolutely believe that we are all worthy and we have nothing to prove. Whether we feel that way is a different story. And those two things can be so separate. And I think what I'm trying to do in this book is to bridge those two things. It is about bringing us back to what has always been true and what has always been inevitable, which is that we were born worthy and nothing we could ever do could change that.
0: Yeah. That very much relates to the follow-up I was going to ask, and that is, how do you see language of self-worth being able to withstand social, political, cultural pressures that seem to be eviscerating the equality of all human beings? Even though, as a theologian, much of my work has been me critiquing the Christian tradition for its failures. Nonetheless, I want to hold on to the fact that, no, there's something about a theological claim that says, no, we are all worthy and we are all equal and we are all to be honored. And there's something about that kind of heft of that theological word that sometimes I wonder, I don't know, does a psychological claim quite give us the heft that we need at a moment like this?
1: You know, that is a great question. And I have a chapter in the book on stigma and how that affects self-worth. You know, I was interviewing this person, Sasha, who had gained a lot of weight and spent so much time ruminating on their body and not exercising enough and feeling so inferior. And I think that a lot of the sort of body positivity movement is about, you know, embrace who you are. I love your body. But the reality is Sasha is being bombarded with messages all of the time, both subtle and explicit, that indicate that her body is inferior. And as she said, I would have to be some sort of spiritual guru to not internalize this. And so as I was writing that chapter, I was reading this great book, Entangled Life. It's on fungi. And he talks about how we think of ourselves as individuals, but we are actually ecosystems. There are microbes inside of us that are separate from us, but that we need in our guts to survive. And what that means is that if you are affected by your ecosystem, it's not that you are inferior or something's wrong with you. It's that that's exactly who you need to be to survive as a human being. And so the first thing we do is not shame ourselves because we have internalized some of the social messages that indicate that we are inferior. And knowing that we are not individuals, we are actually environments, what that requires us to do is to create an environment to the extent that we can that is more affirming for the identities that we do have, right? That can mean, practically speaking, shifting your social media. It can mean being friends with people that see the worth and value of the identity that you have. Across the country, there's been mutual aid networks that have developed to redistribute resources amongst people. And it's imperfect, right? This isn't going to be perfect work because we don't live in a system that verifies that every human being is worthy. But just for what agency we have to try to create an environment for ourselves.

0: ourselves, where our worth is reflected back to us, then that can help us find the worth that is still inherent to all of us.
1: How do you think about navigating that there might be, let's say, medical research that indicates that X is better for us than Y? Let's say addiction to sugar. How about that? And so it could be that one could focus upon self-worth and this kind of deep word of acceptance of the self and so forth without saying, okay, I need to change and I need to stop drinking so much sugar. You know, how do you think about that kind of sense of that there could be some standard outside of us, moral, medical, social, that's saying, no, that's destructive and that's not helping you and that's not serving you? How can we disentangle that from kind of shameful self-hatred that eviscerates our worth versus a worth that says, yeah, I do want to change?
0: Right. I think in our society, we often conflate the things that we can do that are right and healthy with the value that we have as a person, right? And the truth is that I can do things that are unhealthy and still have value as a person. And actually, the more in touch I am with my own value as a person, even when I do things that are unhealthy, the more able I am to change those unhealthy behaviors. The more I internalize my destructive behaviors as meaning something about my own sense of inferiority. If I am in my being inferior, how can I change this behavior, right? And so I think we often have this misconception that people that are doing something that isn't good for their ultimate health, that they should feel bad and they should feel ashamed. And in that state of shame, they will then find a way to change, right? But fundamentally, first of all, that doesn't work. And second of all, for the people that shame does drive their change, they're just exchanging one type of destruction for another. Maybe they're not drinking alcohol all the time because they feel that that makes me an alcoholic and a bad person, but those feelings of being a bad person or what drove them to alcohol have never actually been addressed and faced and are still going to be with them. And so I think we need to start seeing these two things on two different dimensions and realizing that shame should not be our catalyst for change, and keeping in touch with our sense of worthiness will actually facilitate engaging in healthier behaviors.

0: 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Coming up is a short break, followed by our discussion on self-esteem and memory.
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0: Hello, friends. Lee C. Camp here. 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

0: Welcome back to No Small Endeavor, exploring what it means to live a good life. I'm Lee C. Camp. If you're just joining us, our guest today is Dr. Marissa Franco. We're discussing her new book, Worth, The New Science of Self-Esteem and Secure Attachment. You talked some about memory reconsolidation. Help us think through what's going on with that.
1: Yeah, so I talked about self-worth as a theory of self, that people are going to reject you, you are less than. But how do we develop this theory? Researchers say memories are the database of self-esteem. So it comes from your memories. If you feel low, you have likely been rejected, abused, neglected, whatever it is that has led you to feel this way about yourself. Now that might sound tragic. Well, what do I do? My memories have already happened. But the thing about memories is that they're not made to record the past. They're made to predict the future, which means every time we revisit a memory, we can actually change the valence of the memory, the emotions encoded within the memory, within our brain, and thus change our sense of self-worth. And so memory reconsolidation looks like going back, returning to some of those memories where you felt less than, where you took away a message that you were inferior, picturing yourself intervening now, giving yourself the care you needed at the time, perhaps saying, I am enough. You are loved just as you are. There's nothing wrong with you. I'm here. I love you. I'm never going away, right? In those critical moments that deflated your sense of self-worth. And visualizing that as viscerally as you positively can. And I share in detail these various exercises in the book, but what we see in the research is that when people are able to do these exercises, they're similar to reparenting, inner child work, if people are familiar with that. You see changes in trauma symptoms, you see changes in self-esteem, and you see changes in their hippocampus, which is their part of their brain that stores the memory.
0: Years ago, I was going through a difficult season and a therapist suggested I do EMDR. And I had heard of EMDR probably 10 years prior to that. And my initial reaction to it was, no, that sounds like voodoo. I don't want anything to do with it. But at that point, I was like, I'll do whatever you suggest. And, you know, you almost give a perfect description of it. It was that I found myself in this one very long, I don't know, 2-3 hour long session that we did, going back through a trickle of episodes in which I had experienced being shamed publicly in my church settings. I was in my 40s at the time. And so it was like my 40s, my 30s, my 20s, and into my early adolescent years. And by the time I got to the, you know, my early adolescent years, I was just sobbing, I was cursing, and I took the little paddles that I was holding in my hand and I threw them across the room. But it gave me precisely what you described. It was that I was able to see these things with a new kind of like a 40-year-old self as opposed to a 12-year-old self. And I could re-narrate them so that they didn't mean the same thing now. And they had a different force in my life from that point forward. But I don't know, commentary upon that therapy or other ways that people might think about how they do this?
1: Oh my gosh, absolutely. You are. That's exactly what memory reconsolidation work is. And just to shed some more science on what you're saying. So there's this theory called working memory theory, which is this idea that we can only hold so much information in our brain at one time. And so when we focus on a memory and perhaps a ball moving back and forth or a finger, I don't know how your EMDR worked, but usually it's sort of multitasking, focusing on the memory and something else at the same time, that overwhelms our brain's capacity for working memory. And so it begins to degrade whatever memory is in there. It's less vivid, it's less acute, it's less charged, because when we draw up the memory, we're drawing up a diluted version of it because we're multitasking and focusing on another thing. And so that's part of the reason why EMDR works. There's other things like tapping different parts of your body while thinking of a memory or thinking of a trigger or a sensation which represents a previous memory. Or even research finds that playing Tetris while focusing on a trigger does decrease, again, trauma symptoms. And so all of these are ways to use the science of memory and the science of memory reconsolidation and the glitches of our brain to actually process and work through some of these painful experiences.
0: How do you understand, let's say the Tetris example, that is degrading the power of that memory? How does that stand vis-a-vis the counsel that we should not ignore our feelings and acknowledge them?
1: Yeah. So it's not actually ignoring the feeling. It's holding it while holding something else. It's trying to focus on two things at the same time. And so that's what overwhelms our brain's capacity to remember. So suppression is trying to not pull up the memory at all and push it away. But working memory theory is trying to focus on it simultaneously while focus on something else. And we're really bad multitaskers, but that actually really helps us reprocess the memory.
0: Intellectualizers. What about that?
1: So notice when I talked about reprocessing the memory, I specifically talked about emotional valence and the emotions that are in the memory. It's the emotions that are affecting your sense of self-worth. And there's even research that finds that people that have gone through the same traumatic events, maybe when they had a theft in their home or their childhood home was burned down in a fire, right? When they recall these events and afterward report their self-esteem, those memories and drawing up those memories only affect subsequent self-esteem for people that have what's called open memories. Open memories are memories that still affect us. We feel some sort of emotion when we think back at them. They're charged in some way. We don't have closure. We don't know or understand why it happened. We try to maybe avoid the memory because of the uncomfortable sensations associated with it. And so what that's telling us is it's not necessarily about going through an experience, but the fact that you haven't processed all the emotion that's part of that experience, which leads that memory to still impose itself onto your current sense of reality. And so intellectualizers, as I relate to, and I'm sure many of our academics relate to, they're not accessing emotion, right? They're talking about this in this heady, far off way. And in fact, research finds that one of the biggest predictors of whether self-esteem improves at the end of therapy is how much emotion people expressed in the process of doing that therapy. And so what's central in this process of reconsolidation is that we're not very shallowly reciting the memory, but we are truly trying to find the emotion that's still caught in the memory and access new emotion, right? When I go back as my adult self and I tell myself what I needed to hear, right? I'm adding more positive emotion, more loving, more compassionate emotions to the previous memory to help that memory become reconsolidated or changed.
0: As you were sharing that, I'm thinking about the fact that sitting on my bedside table is a book by a former professor of mine from many years ago. And when that book first got sent to me by the publisher, I just thought, no, I'm not reading that book. Because I had an episode with this professor after my graduate school years that I took to calling my life's most embarrassing moment because of some weird stuff that happened. But what I have found is that I can't not read the book. And so I'm reading it at bedtime. And so it's making me wonder, Lee, isn't there something here that you want to try to find some sort of resolution to that? You know, and it doesn't carry the same emotional weight that it used to, because I can now tell the story to people and laugh about it. But I've not had any conversation with this particular professor about what happened way back then. And so I don't know, would you interpret that as, yeah, Lee, you've got something unresolved there that you're wanting to maybe attend to?
1: I would say the things we avoid are often the things that are the memories that are still open for us to a degree, right? It's also valid for you to say, like, it doesn't affect me as much as it does before. But yeah, often when we're avoiding something, there's an emotion there that feels threatening or uncomfortable in some way. And it's so human to just not want to engage. This is like a practice for me that I've started to do every day of like, all right, where was I uncomfortable? Let me sit with this. I do the different practices of the book. I try to feel the emotions that are there. I try to tell myself what I need to hear. Like, it's really an everyday practice towards worth. And it's gotten easier, but it's also easy, at least in the moment, to just try to push through and focus on other things.
0: I would love, as we close here in a moment, to come back to some of those practices and you just share with our listeners some that they might begin experimenting with. But before we do that, one last question, going back to kind of some of the systemic stuff that we mentioned a moment ago. Give us kind of a 30,000-foot overview of how you do think about the fact that these conversations about self-worth are inseparable from social systemic realities that can't simply be ignored, and you can't positive thinking your way through it?
1: Oh, this is such a good question. I think if we're not careful, these systemic realities can destroy our sense of self-worth. So we no longer have the will to change the conditions in which we are in. And I think my work on self-worth, what I hope it does, is it gives people a vision of an alternative reality, and it makes them feel worthy enough for more despite the circumstances that they're in. And I draw from the work of Eric Fromm in the book, who says that the people that are often the most healthy are actually the most neurotic because they're sensitive to dysfunction, even when it's disguised as normal. They can tell when something's dysfunctional, even when everyone else has become okay with it. And that to me requires a deep attunement to self. It requires me to acknowledge deeply my sense of reality, the part of myself that's uncomfortable, the part of myself that's like, this isn't right, even when everybody else feels the same way. So I hope that this sense of self-worth is not a remedy to be in a system that is screwing us all over, but rather gives us the audacity to envision that we don't deserve this and we can continue to push for things that are better for us.
0: That's beautifully said. Thank you. So yeah, somebody's listening and they say, okay, help me. What are some ways forward in all this? One, they can go get the book, but maybe give us some glimpses of helpful practices in the few minutes we have left.
1: Your pain is a cry out for your attention and your care. It's not something to avoid. It's not something to suppress. It's something to spend time with. Very simply, when you have a moment of pain, labeling how you feel, putting your hand on your chest, telling yourself what you need to hear, that you're okay, you're okay, you're okay, is a practice that we need to be engaging in repeatedly throughout our lives. And so that's the work that we can do in the present. And there's many things that we can do to go back into the past so we're no longer feeling so triggered in the present. That's going back to the memory and picturing a different outcome. That's holding the sensation or the trigger while simultaneously playing Tetris or counting off by fours so that we're able to find ways to degrade the memory. I also talked in the book, I go into like internal family systems, which involves asking questions of the part of you that's most in pain, asking how old it is, what it needs to hear, what memories that it holds. It's a process of internal enlightenment, illumination, and excavation that I am welcoming everyone into to become real, to admit who we are to ourselves.
0: Marissa, it's been lovely to talk to you. Congratulations on the new book entitled Worth. We're grateful for your work. Thank you that we get to be with you today. Thanks so much.
1: It's my pleasure.

Here's one closing take on today's interview with Marissa Franco. I love Marissa's phrase, secure-ish. It has a winsome humility to it. The pursuit of perfection in being a secure person can be rather exhausting and can, as Marissa said, actually lead us to ignoring the parts of ourselves that are feeling quite anxious. Maybe maturity is not becoming the person who never feels insecure, needy, jealous, or afraid. Maybe it's learning to notice those things without letting them run the show. This relates to Marissa's contention that worth is not something we achieve, but is a gift. We are all worthy, she said, and we have nothing to prove. But as I noted, this does not mean everything we do is good, helpful, or healthy. And on this point, Marissa made a crucial distinction. I can do things, she said, that are unhealthy and still have value as a person. Moreover, she contended, shame may simply make change harder, not easier. Rather than trusting shame to be a catalyst for change, an embrace of our own worth may, in fact, be more likely to lead us to constructive and needed change. So, a few practices toward a good life. First, let me learn to process my reactions and feelings before handing them to somebody else. The first person that needs to confront my feelings, Marissa said, is myself. The task, then, is not to deny the feeling or suppress it, but neither is the task to make someone else immediately responsible for my feelings. Second, don't assume that telling someone how wonderful they are will make them feel more worthy. Marissa says it can actually create an identity crisis. If I believe at some deep level that I am unworthy, your insistence that I'm wonderful may feel less like love and more like evidence that you don't really know me. I found this just to be a fascinating and sobering possibility. So, don't rush to contradict another person's pain. Witness it. Stay alongside them. Let them feel known before trying to make them feel better. And finally, stop treating pain as an enemy. Your pain, Marissa said, is a crying out for your attention and your care. That may be one of the hardest practices of all, to turn toward what hurts, to name it, and to meet it with something other than contempt. That's a small, but not so small take on today's episode. Peace to you, my friend.

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1: Thanks for spending your Monday morning with me. I'm Dani Gear. I'm filling in for Megan McKinney. More Morning Edition up ahead. A new field of study called smoke ecology strives to understand the smoke blowing off wildfires and whether anything can be done to protect the environment's inhabitants from it. That story is coming up in about 15 minutes, so make sure to stay tuned. This is IPR.
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5: More Morning Edition up ahead, coming to you on IPR News. IPR programming is brought to you by sustaining members like Nona in Dubuque, Steve in Des Moines, and Melinda in Lisbon, who says, my cats listen while I'm away, and I listen all the time while I'm home. Thanks to all of our sustaining members, you're listening to 100% community-supported IPR News. Much of the state is still experiencing foggy, misty conditions. Make sure to be cautious if you're in northern Iowa, south central Iowa. While we have a break from rain today, rainy conditions will start again late Tuesday and persist into Thursday, and possibly longer. So make sure to check those conditions. 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Morning Edition.
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7: 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I'm Leila Faudel.
8: And I'm Steve Inskeep. When parents monitor what their kids do online, the kids are less likely to experience the downsides of social media and too much screen time. That's according to research showing benefits to parents setting boundaries. NPR's Ritu Chatterjee reports.
9: Elizabeth Hoover is the mother of two teenage daughters aged 15 and 17. She recently retired from her job as the chief technology officer at Alexandria City Public Schools in Virginia. She says she's always set boundaries around screen time.
10: Even before they got their personal devices, we used tools to monitor screen time.
9: That was when the girls shared a family iPad. Then in middle school, they got their own smartphones.
10: My oldest daughter got it in seventh grade, and then the younger one, much to my older daughter's dismay, got it in sixth grade.
9: But they had clear rules about how they use their phones.
10: They could not download an app without my permission. There were specific time restraints around different apps. They did not have Instagram and they did not have Snapchat.
9: Hoover says her family also has rules around when to have screen time.
10: No devices at the dinner table, bedtime, you know, turning in the phones.
9: And research shows that those rules protect kids in a number of ways, says pediatrician Dr. Jason Nagata.
11: Limiting phone and social media use at nighttime, sort of as a household rule, has been linked with lower social media addiction scores in the children, lower overall social media time.
9: Nagata is at the University of California, San Francisco, and is a leading researcher of kids' online behaviors.
11: If you're not on your phone late at night, then you have less use, there's less kind of addictive or problematic use, and then you may be less likely to be cyberbullied or engage in cyberbullying.
9: Reducing nighttime use also protects sleep, which is critical for mental health and brain development. But, Nagata says, monitoring kids' online habits isn't just about setting boundaries. It also involves
11: asking about their children's online experiences, being curious about content.
12: I always have to remind myself, I have a 17-year-old and 12-year-old. Be curious, don't be furious.
9: Sunny Shun Liu is the research director at the Stanford Social Media Lab. She suggests parents ask their kids open-minded questions about what they're doing online.
12: What's this? Why this app is so interesting? Why show me about that? I think that's really keep the communication open.
9: and the communication should go both ways. If you see something funny online, she says, share it with your kids. If they're playing an online game, maybe join them.
12: I think that's the best way to really build parent and kids cohesion and relationships and trust that way.
9: That's the approach Elizabeth Hoover used with her daughters.
10: Early on in third, fourth grade, I started to establish a dialogue about their digital life.
9: About issues like cyberbullying, online scams, Instagram filters.
10: I tell parents to start early, talk often, listen intently.
9: It's something she practices even today. Ritu Chatterjee, NPR News.
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1: More morning edition to help you through your morning. Up ahead, you're listening to Morning Edition on IPR News. In about 15 minutes, headlines. And after that, President Trump has rejected the latest Iranian proposal to end the conflict. Meanwhile, France is sending military support to Saudi Arabia. That story in about 15 minutes. Thanks for listening.
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6: There was some agreement in Congress, and that agreement was, we can't have this fight right now. We need to go home and campaign for midterms.
3: I'm Ben Kiefer.

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1: You're listening to Morning Edition on IPR News. I'm Dani Gear in for Megan McKinney today. California health officials are on the lookout for new measles cases after someone with the vaccine-preventable disease rode a passenger train and buses through six counties. That story is in about 10 minutes, so you're going to want to stay tuned. 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
1: Foggy and misty morning for much of the state today. Unless you're in eastern Iowa, southwestern Iowa, where it's all clear over there. But for other parts of the state, having a bit of difficulty with visibility. So make sure that you're being safe while you're driving, getting into the office.

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2: 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At noon, it's River to River. A mix of sun and clouds today, temperatures in the lower 70s, partly cloudy overnight, lows in the upper 50s, and a partly cloudy day tomorrow, but then rainy and humid on Wednesday. Right now, partly sunny in Boone, 63 degrees, Audubon, also 63. It's IPR News.
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6: Artist and writer Katie Holton has created Tree Alphabets, translating language into groves and forests. Her work explores the fraught relationship between humanity and the rest of nature. It's Talk of Iowa from IPR News. I'm Charity Nebbe. This hour, I'll talk with Katie Holton, author of The Language of Trees, How Trees Make Our World, Change Our Minds, and Rewild Our Lives. She's visiting Iowa this week. Then later in the hour, on 7W Farm in Northwest Iowa, Dan and Lorna Wilson farm with three of their adult children and their families. We'll listen back to my conversation with Dan Wilson and his daughter, April, about their farm, which was named the Nyman Ranch Sustainable Farm of the Year for 2025. Join the conversation after the news.
7: Live from NPR News in Washington, I'm Corva Coleman. The Trump administration has announced it is rolling back fuel economy standards for new vehicles. It says less efficient vehicles will make cars more affordable for Americans. As NPR's Willa Rubin reports, this is a step that weakens Biden-era climate policies.
8: The corporate average fuel economy, CAFE, standards have been around since the 70s. These require American carmakers to make each year's new vehicles more fuel efficient on average across their entire fleets. But how much more efficient? Under the Biden administration, fleets needed to get 2% more efficient every year. That meant car makers needed to make electric vehicles, balance out their gas guzzlers. Otherwise, they were subject to a fine. That fine went away last July as part of the One Big Beautiful Bill Act. Now, a much smaller increase in fuel efficiency will be required every year. Willa Rubin, NPR News.
7: Voters may soon feel more economic pain. There are upcoming cuts to safety net programs such as SNAP. Along with that, President Trump is going to cut hundreds of millions of dollars from programs he opposes, even though Congress has approved funding for them. NPR's Mara Liasson reports this is called a pocket veto or pocket rescission.
9: According to the White House, the canceled funds include over $550 million from programs that provided services to refugees and other non-citizens. Later this week, the cuts to Medicaid and food stamp SNAP benefits that were in Trump's One Big Beautiful Bill are going to kick in. And this pocket rescission has been called illegal by the General Accounting Office. So together, All of these cuts add up to more economic pressure on voters.
7: NPR's Mara Liasson reporting. Iran's embassy in London is denying any involvement in a suspected plot that was foiled near an air base in western England. It's one of the bases where U.S. military bombers take off for attacks on Iran. NPR's Lauren Freyer reports from London.
10: The Iranian embassy in London says it categorically rejects what it calls malicious speculations that it was involved in a suspected terror plot near Royal Air Force Base Fairford. In the middle of the night, early Sunday, a farmer alerted police to three suspicious vehicles near that British airbase. Police intercepted them and arrested five men, whom they say are British nationals, all in their mid-20s, living in London. They've been detained on suspicion of both explosives and terrorism offenses. British counterterrorism officials say they're aware that, quote, geopolitical questions are being raised, but that the idea that the base may have been targeted because of its role in U.S. attacks on Iran is just one of many threads they are investigating. Lauren Freyer, NPR News, London.
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11: 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Other contributors include BritBox, with a new season of Ludwig. John Ludwig Taylor solves murder cases like a game of chess in this BritBox original mystery. Ludwig Season 2, streaming October 13th at BritBox.com.
2: It's 10:04. I'm Tony Sarabia with IPR News. Republican U.S. Senate candidate Ashley Hinson says she would support annual increases in federal cancer research funding. We get more from IPR's Natalie Krebs.
12: Hinson made her comments at a roundtable event hosted by the American Cancer Society Cancer Action Network in Urbandale. Hinson says she wants to make sure that the federal dollars go to researchers and are not caught up in administrative costs.
13: You talk about finding that new gene marker for pancreatic cancer or figuring out the blood test. If we can make it less invasive, right, and it's actually accurate, that's we want the researcher to discover that. We don't want to get caught up in administrative costs.
12: Iowa has the second highest rate of cancer in the country and is one of the few states where diagnoses are increasing. Hinson's Democratic opponent, Josh Turek, participated in a cancer roundtable last month. I'm Natalie Krebs, IPR News.
2: Close to 1,000 Iowa refugees could lose Medicaid coverage Thursday under a federal law that Polk County health officials fear could drive more uninsured patients to emergency rooms. Axios Des Moines reports Iowa Health and Human Services says refugees, asylees, and several other groups of immigrants legally living in the U.S. without green cards will generally lose federally funded Medicaid under last year's tax and budget law. The Refugee Alliance of Central Iowa estimates at least 973 Iowa refugees are unlikely to have green cards by the cutoff. Children legally residing in the U.S. will remain eligible because Iowa has chosen to continue a federal coverage option for them. The executive committee of the Center for Intellectual Freedom, which recently lost about half its members, has selected four candidates to interview to become the center's permanent director. It's keeping the four candidates anonymous, but each candidate will be invited to tour the University of Iowa's campus, interview, and maybe give a presentation to the Board of Regents. The executive committee says their work on the search is now complete. Partly sunny today with temperatures in the low 70s right now in Algona, 63 degrees. It's IPR News.
6: It's Talk of Iowa from IPR News. I'm Charity Nebbe. Trees evolved around 400 million years ago. Humans appeared around 300,000 years ago. Human life on Earth would not be possible without trees. And yet, in spite of this dependence, modern humans have proven to be very good at destroying and disrupting forests and their ecosystems. Katie Holton is an artist, activist, and author who divides her time between New York City and Ardee, Ireland. In many ways, her work explores the fraught relationship between humanity and the rest of nature. She writes about trees, but she also uses trees as language. She has created tree alphabets, translating language into groves and forests. Her book, The Language of Trees, How Trees Make Our World, Change Our Minds, and Rewild Our Lives, is an anthology featuring essays, poetry, and quotations from more than 50 contributors. It has just been released in a new edition, and Katie Holton will be in Iowa City for a conversation on Thursday, October 1st, from 5:30 to 6:30 in the Senate chambers doors of the old Capitol. And on Friday, October 2nd, there's a tree tour and workshop from 11 to 1 in the Literary Grove of Day House on the University of Iowa campus. And Katie Holton is with me now. Hello, Katie.
14: Hi, Charity.
6: Thank you so much for talking with me. And I want to start with your tree alphabet, the one that you use in this book, The Language of Trees. What was your inspiration for creating it?
14: Well, many things, I think. I'm Irish, and we have what's known as an Irish tree alphabet that, for some reason, I don't know why, we were never taught about it in school, this Irish tree alphabet, but it's so ingrained, it's such a part of our culture and our history that we all, at least my generation, we all know about this Irish tree alphabet. The official, the real name of it is OGHAM, spelled O-G-H-A-M, which I think Americans pronounce OGHAM. I pronounce OGHAM, and it could also be said OM, which is like apparently the original sound of the universe. So this medieval Irish tree alphabet dating back to around the 5th century is an integral part, I guess, of who I am. It's always been there. And I grew up in rural Ireland. My mum is a gardener and works with flowers. So I was always outside. They're my earliest memories being outside.
6: Let's talk about that medieval Irish tree alphabet. Help me understand. I mean, it was, as you said, it dates back to the 5th century. Was it a translation of written language, or was it written language, like the creation of a written language?
14: Well, we're not quite sure because it was so long ago and there are no records telling us what it is. So people have studied it, and to our best knowledge, with what remains of it now is simple marks, like slashed lines engraved onto standing stones. We presume they would have also marked these letters onto trees, but they don't survive anymore. So around Ireland and also Wales and Scotland, you've got these standing stones with the lines that, as we translate with our reading of this Irish tree alphabet, they translate to people's names. So we think they were like place markers, marking ways, saying this was somebody's land and this is maybe the directions to go somewhere. But what's intriguing is that when you look at it closely, and in the book I've got some drawings and visuals, you can actually see what the Irish tree alphabet looks like, this OGHAM. It almost looks like trees themselves, because you've got this central straight line and then the branches for each letter, depending, they're like twigs coming off either side. And it just blows your mind. Well, it blew my mind when I really looked at it and realized, oh my gosh, it's just like how flowering plants and trees themselves grow. So it's like these people way back before, you know, our human societies had built cities and big buildings and the rest of all this stuff that we have, they were so connected with plants and with the living world that in order to communicate with other humans, they almost used how plants grow as a way to communicate their own, or to each other, to ourselves. And I think it's so beautiful. To me, it looks like almost the first language, the first alphabet. But I'm a bit biased, right, because I am Irish.
6: So in your alphabet, your tree alphabet that you use in this collection, you have, you lay out your alphabet early in the book where you have A is an apple tree and B is a beech tree. C is a cedar. And these trees are drawn to resemble the trees that we know and love. Where did you get the idea to create this tree alphabet?
14: Well, I'd been working with plants. You know, I'm a visual artist and I've been working with ecological issues, I guess, my whole career since I was, you know, an art student 100 years ago. And when I moved to New York City in 2004, I moved on a Fulbright scholarship. So I was really privileged and lucky that I could actually have my own apartment. It was the first time I ever had my own apartment. was in New York, in the East Village of New York.
15: A place where it's very hard to get to your own apartment.
14: Exactly. So you can see how I was born under a lucky star, and I just have had these incredible lucky things happen to me. So I was there in the East Village, actually on First Street between First and Second. So I felt like I'm at the beginning, and you know, everyone knows that Manhattan is built on a grid, it's straight lines, it goes north, south, east, west. So you've got First Street, Second Street, Third Street, and then East Village. So you have Avenue A, B, C, D. So all of this was in my mind, and I would go walking. That's how I explored, because I was on a Fulbright with Cornell, but I was there doing independent research, which meant I got to live in the city and just do basically whatever I want. That's the thing about being an artist. You have this luck and privilege to explore the world. And that's essentially what I was doing. It was taking this year to really look at our relationship with nature. And I thought, well, I need to do that in a city. I need to see.
15: Why?
14: Because nature is humans. Humans are nature. These words have created a huge problem because our brains separate ourselves from nature because we are not part of that word. But the reality is we are. We're humans. We're just another animal. And we are nature. And cities are where we have grown. Like, I think growth, this impulse to grow is so basic to Earth, to life. You know, this planet is so precious. As far as we know, there isn't life anywhere else in the whole universe. So when you think about it, this urge and need and magic of growing and growth is essential to planet Earth. And what do humans do? We grow in villages, cities, communities. Our cities are the penultimate, I guess, gathering of humans and our species. And it's where we come together. And I thought, this is where I really need to go to see how we work as a people at really individual levels, but also community and much larger global scales. And I've always been very interested in how you translate from one person, from the individual, to the entire planetary scale. So I really felt like being in a city was so obvious to me that if I'm looking at nature, I need to do it in the city, which I know is counterintuitive. And a lot of people were like, "What? That doesn't make sense." But to me, it makes perfect sense.
15: It's interesting to think about, because, you know, I live in Iowa, where, you know, our cities are not big. There is a lot of green space, not a lot of public land, but a lot of green space. And when I'm visiting a huge city, and like in Manhattan, there's so little green space. But we know that the green space that is there is vital for the well-being of the humans who live there. So that makes sense to look at that relationship, because it's something that people in a city can't take for granted.
14: Exactly. And there I was in the East Village, realizing the concrete jungle is not some joke. It's real. I was in the East Village, where you very little planting, very little green. And I became drawn to the street trees, because that was my nature. That was all that was living and alive. And so I would go on these walks. I would leave my apartment on First Street and First. And every time I went for a walk, I was obviously taking in a lot and meeting people and enjoying life in the city. But I started making little maps of the walks through the street trees. And a friend gave me a tiny little field guide to the street trees. They have the identification when you ID trees. They're in wintertime, because that's when you can see the skeleton and the structure of the tree. And so I just was using that myself to learn the trees and to draw them. And that was 2004, 2005. Fast forward 10 years, I woke up in the middle of the night, or I hadn't quite fallen asleep. It was like 2 a.m., you know, when you're lying there in that in-between state. And I realized it was instantaneous. I realized my tree drawings could replace each letter of the alphabet, and that you could write with trees, you could type with trees, you could plant with trees, you could reforest the whole alphabet and basically see everything fresh. And yeah, it just happened so quickly. But it was 10 years after I made the first drawings. So it was quick and slow at the same time. And that's a big theme in the book, is also time.
15: Well, and when we think about time and trees, it's a very, very different scale of time than human time.
14: I got to visit Fire Island last week with Nicole Davey, who's a contributor to the book, a tree ring scientist. And Nikki has three research maritime forests around New York City. And one of the sites was Fire Island. And we went out to visit the trees that she set up, the dendrometers, to study the tree ring growth in these ancient, ancient forests. So Fire Island is a sandbar, essentially. So it's all sand. But there's this forest, which is ancient, hundreds of years old, and the trees are growing out of sand. When you're in the forest, you completely forget. It was Nikki pointed out and said, remember, that this is sand. So it's just mind-blowing in so many different ways, really incredibly beautiful. But this was very practical. We were there for the day to test the instruments and to actually see, because it connects to the computer, to the laptop, you can see how slowly these trees grow. And the hope is that we can study how the impact of hurricanes and climate change affects the growth of the trees. But yeah, tree time is real.
15: Nice, nice. Well, we have to take a short break. Human time, radio time break. Katie Holton is an artist, activist, and author.

0: That's Charity and Abby. I'm Tony Sarabia. You remember the first iteration of Dune with Sting, Sean Young, and Kyle MacLachlan? Maybe not. It was a flop. But it did start off Kyle MacLachlan's career. And then he did Blue Velvet, Twin Peaks, both David Lynch projects. And they became lifelong friends. Well, Kyle MacLachlan's got a new memoir. He'll be talking about that and his acting career on Fresh Air. That's at 11 o'clock. At noon, it's River to River with Ben Kiefer. And at 1 o'clock, it's Here and Now. Happy Monday. I'm Tony Sarabia. Partly sunny today, partly cloudy tonight, and a mix of sun and clouds tomorrow. Lower 70s for today, upper 50s for tomorrow, and mid-70s for tonight. Right now in Ames, cloudy, 65 degrees. It's 10:20.
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8: It's Talk of Iowa from IPR News. I'm Charity Nebbe. I am talking this hour with Katie Holton. She is the author of The Language of Trees, How Trees Make Our World, Change Our Minds, and Rewild Our Lives. It's an anthology featuring essays, poetry, and quotations from more than 50 contributors. It's just been released in a new edition, and she will be in Iowa City for a conversation on Thursday, October 1st from 5:30 to 6:30 p.m. in the Senate Chambers of the Old Capitol. And then on Friday, she will be part of a tree tour and workshop from 11 a.m. to 1 p.m., starting in the Literary Grove of Day House on the University of Iowa campus. And Katie, before the break, we were talking a lot about your tree alphabet and where your inspiration for that came from. To help people understand this book, which is such a unique collection, would you read a little bit from your afterword, a part that really helps us understand why you brought all of these many different people together?
9: Sure, I'd love to. The Language of Trees is an archive of human knowledge filtered through many branches of thought. I hope the book takes readers on a journey from prehistoric cave paintings to creation myths, from tree clocks in Mongolia and forest fragments in the Amazon to Emerson's language of fossil poetry, from Eduardo Cohn's Anthropology Beyond the Human to Robin Wall Kimmerer's call for a new grammar of animacy, unearthing a grove of beautiful stories along the way. We have much to learn from trees. Kimmerer and other scientists like Suzanne Simard and Toby Kears study tree communities, inspiring ways for us to learn from and live with the natural world. They show how trees talk to each other using mycorrhizal fungi, an underground hyphal network. This natural language exists beyond our understanding of communication because trees speak in frequencies that humans can't perceive. We can hear leaves rustle, branches creak and squeak in the wind, but trees make more sounds that are inaudible to the human ear but discernible by other beings. For example, trees undergoing stress form tiny bubbles inside their trunks, creating ultrasonic vibrations. Trees can also be transformed into instruments of joy, like Yo-Yo Ma's cello, made from spruce and maple.
8: And that is Katie Holton reading just a little bit from her book, The Language of Trees. And I mean, Katie, this is it's a fascinating collection because you do bring scientists and artists and, you know, people who have spiritual backgrounds and indigenous people, so many different avenues to talk about trees. And I've read a lot of books about trees over the years, and usually they sort of come at it from one angle or another. You are coming at it from so many different directions. Why did you want to do that?
9: I think because that's how I am and who I am. I have just always had this huge appetite for wanting to learn about this beautiful, precious, gorgeous world and planet that we live on. And I've just been kind of insatiable, I guess. Being an artist means that you can do anything you want and you can work with everybody. So I've worked with Jim since and a lot of other scientists. And I think when you have questions, I'm sure I'm not the only one who has a lot of questions about how things work and how seemingly insignificant things maybe have ripple effects. You just become more and more curious, and one thing leads to another. And I felt with all of my work, all my projects, kind of, I hope, have this huge open-heartedness and that bring in a lot of people and non-people, non-humans. And that's the only way to really, well, for me, it's not true. Some people focus very minutely on something, and that's very important too. But I do think there's a place for something like what I do and other people who just open it wide and try to see things from many, many, many different perspectives, because that's how we come to understand ourselves, I think.
8: It's also, it's a very visual collection as well. With your tree alphabet, you translate all of these different essays and contributions into your tree alphabet. And some of them, you know, have few enough words that you can see each individual letter. Some essays become forests, some are groves. Can you read your tree alphabet? Is that something, have you learned to read it like a language?
9: Oh, yeah. Well, definitely when I made it, for sure. I was, because also the act of drawing, and I did start making the tree drawings just to learn. Then time passes, I sort of get a bit rusty, and I've since made other tree alphabets. So that's, you know, made it more complicated. I've made an Irish tree alphabet, so we can actually plant. They're place-based, so they become like a planting palette. So we can plant in Ireland with the Irish trees. And then the Parks Department in New York City invited me to make a New York City tree alphabet, so we could also plant in New York City. That throws a few other trees into the mix. And then because now my brain is a little bit disturbed and wonky, I call it broken. I'm a bit broken with the long COVID. It's tricky. I'm a bit slower. But then honestly, that's one of the important reasons, the reasons that I think I wanted to make the tree alphabet was to slow people down. Translation is like maybe this very intimate way of reading, and then to translate into a whole other, like a non-human into trees, that's really slowing you. Like it literally slows you down because you have to take the time to reread. But then it also slows down your brain to think, well, what am I actually reading? And what is this word truth when you go letter by letter, tree by tree? And so there's that time to really think and get lost in the words in the woods.
8: You are coming to Iowa at the invitation of the Anne Frank Initiative at the University of Iowa. And the University of Iowa campus is home to one of the trees propagated from the horse chestnut tree that Anne Frank could see outside one of the windows of the annex where she hid from the Nazis with her family. And that tree was really important to her. She wrote about it a number of times in her diary. And it was her connection with nature, even though she was trapped indoors. It was also a symbol of hope for her. And having these trees planted around the world, that original tree has died, but having these trees planted around the world keeps her legacy alive in this unique way. I'm curious, what are your thoughts about these individual trees going out into the world, carrying these incredible stories, sort of as ambassadors?
9: Like this, I feel so lucky and privileged to get to go and visit this sapling, the Anne Frank sapling, and I'm really excited for next week. Everyone I meet has a tree story, or a tree that, you know, changed their lives or that keeps them going. The reason this book came about actually was because the editor, Maisie Cochran, realized that trees were what got her through those lockdown days. And trees, we couldn't be humans without trees.
8: It's interesting to think about, trees on the grand scale. Again, human life isn't possible without them. But we do develop these intense personal relationships with trees. My family just lost a very old tree that has been an important part of my life for the last 46 years, and it feels like such a personal loss. How do you think about our personal relationships with individual trees?
9: I'm so sorry. That's really, every time I hear that, it kind of rips my heart. And when I went on the first book tour, when the book was first released, I heard those kind of stories at almost every gathering we had. And it's heartbreaking. But the beauty of it is that you see, and when somebody shares their story, then other people kind of melt a little. And we all realize we think, oh, it's just me. I just had this tree. But we realize that we're all on this. I keep talking about us all being on this planet together, but we really are. And we have these special beings, and they do mean so much to us because trees stand there silently. They just, I'm in the city, so I go to, for example, Washington Square Park has the oldest elm tree, the oldest tree in Manhattan. 300 years old, still standing there. And you're in awe. It really takes you out of yourself and you can lose yourself. This is why I love doing the workshops where we're outside and you just slow down and you look. And your drawing doesn't have to be any good. It's not about making a masterpiece or anything. It's just about sitting and looking. And this, it's almost like a massage or a caress and being intimate. Like when you touch the bark of a tree, you can connect in with something that can't speak in the way that we're used to speaking. And I think we know that deep down, and that's why we maybe have these bonds and connections with them. And some of these trees were there before we were born, and they'll be there after we die. Like when I go to Washington Square Park to visit that tree, those trees have been there. That tree has been there for hundreds of years before America was even America, right? We're celebrating 250 years now. That tree was there before and will be there, hopefully, and all the other trees long after we're all gone. So it does give us a sense of the brevity of our life and the beauty of what can come from a tiny acorn, a tiny seed.
8: In addition to being an artist and a writer, you are also an activist, and you are a proponent of rights of nature. Can you tell me briefly about that?
9: So the rights of nature movement has exploded around the world in the last few years. It's really real, coming to a realization that humans, we use law and the legal system is how things work. Now, I kind of believe that the whole system needs to be shaken up and completely transformed and changed because that's what's causing a lot of our problems. But that's another conversation. But so in order to try and work to advocate for trees, ecosystems, and the natural world, we need to really deal with the legal system. And so you've got lawyers for nature and other groups around the planet who've come together in different cities and places like Ecuador. Ecuador was the first country that incorporated the rights of nature into their constitution. And this means that when anything is being planned, the rights of the nature, which means the ecosystems, the rivers, the water, mountains, forests, have to be taken into consideration as corporations are. And it's a very simple, kind of obvious thing when you think about it, but it's very also, as most things are, complicated and complex and opens a lot of can of worms and is difficult for those corporations and other legal entities to get their heads around and to really want to agree to, because obviously it's going to affect their ability to dig up this beautiful planet and extract because all of those, most of those industries are about extracting and mining and then dumping and polluting. And the rights of nature would prevent, you know, almost all of that. But it's really about trying to protect ourselves. So you can't exist if you don't have clean water. Your community won't be safe if you don't have clean water, clean forest systems, and clean air. So that this is where rights of nature comes in. It's a fundamental right. It's and one issue is that it causes arguments, I'll say. I work with a community group called Friends of RD Bog, trying to protect our local peatland system.
8: In Ireland.
9: In Ireland. And there's a lot of difficulty. Some of the members said, well, we can't talk about rights of nature because it cuts off. A lot of the locals feel like that means we want to protect the peatland and the bog and that habitat rather than the humans.
8: Right, at the expense of humans.
9: Yes, and this is where language fails. Again, we think that this has created a separation that we want to protect the nature and not us. Whereas the reality is that protecting nature, and this loops back to what I said at the beginning, is protecting ourselves because we are nature. We would not be healthy if we don't take care of where we're living. And if we don't protect the peatland, then our homes will flood because the peatland is what absorbs the water, keeps everything clean. It's the largest carbon sink. It absorbs more carbon than rainforests do. And so that's, again, I guess, this difficulty with language. Rights of nature is really rights of everyone. But it's such an important, beautiful movement, and it's sweeping the world. And Ireland has had a call for the people at the Citizens' Assembly have said that we need a referendum to include it in the Irish Constitution. And so I'm waiting for that to happen.
8: This is a new edition of your book, but the book has been around in a couple of different forms now for more than a decade. As you are touring again and talking to people about this book again, now that it is fresh again, I'm curious, what's different this time for you?
9: I think, well, the first iteration was called About Trees. And so that was published back in 2015. And when I got the incredible invitation to recreate it, to reprint it as The Language of Trees in 2023, almost 10 years had passed. My universe had been opened by a lot of Indigenous writers, like Robin Wall Kimmerer, for example. And most of your listeners might have read Braiding Sweetgrass. And but I've included a different essay, something called where she writes about the grammar of animacy. And so, for example, I realized that all of these voices that I wasn't aware of back 10 years previously needed to be included in this book. So The Language of Trees is an expansion of that and a way to show so many more voices. And now that 3 years later, I'm on the road again. I did say to my editor when she gave me the incredible news that we were re-releasing a special edition, of course, the first thing I said is, great, what can I include? What can I add? Yeah, and sadly I couldn't because it's a special edition. What I was very excited to add were the activity guides and all of the work that we do during the workshops that work for young kids, families, and older people. And that's gives the book a whole other life in a way. It exists beyond the pages of the book. It's in the world. And sadly, we couldn't include that material, but I'm trying to visit as many groups as I can. And that's why going to Iowa next week is very exciting because we get to take the book out into the world and live it.
8: Katie, thank you so much for talking with me today.
9: Thank you. Thanks for having me.
8: Katie Holton is the author

0: Thursday, October 1st from 5:30 to 6:30 in the Senate chambers of the Old Capitol. And then on Friday, there will be a workshop. Friday, October 2nd, a tree tour and workshop from 11 a.m. to 1 p.m. in the Literary Grove of Day House on the University of Iowa campus. This is Talk of Iowa from IPR News. I'm Charity Nebbe.
1: 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All you have to do is click subscribe. Well, from Earth to space, SpaceX launched its enormous Starship into orbit for the first time today and successfully delivered the most advanced Starlinks yet, but it decided to cut short the flight. SpaceX said the spacecraft would re-enter over the Pacific and splash down north of Hawaii. 3 hours after blasting off from Texas, the company had been aiming for a 10-hour flight spanning six full laps around the Earth to prove its readiness for NASA's Artemis Moon program. Partly cloudy today with temperatures expected to hit the lower 70s right now here in Des Moines, 63 degrees. It's 1040. It's IPR News.
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3: This is an archive edition of Talk of Iowa from IPR News. I'm Charity Nebbe. 7W Farm in O'Brien County, way up in the northwest corner of the state, is a family farm that supports four families. There's an organic dairy and beef production, chickens, pigs, and organic row crops. Dan and Lorna Wilson work the farm with three of their adult children and their families. 7W Farm has been named the Sustainable Farm of the Year by Nyman Ranch, a network of family farms raising livestock using traditional, humane, and sustainable methods. And we wanted to learn more about how this particular farm operates. We couldn't have all of the Wilsons on at once, but we do have two of them. Dan Wilson is here. Hello, Dan.
4: Good afternoon.
3: And April Wilson, daughter of Dan. Hello, April.
5: Hello.
3: It is wonderful to have both of you here. And Dan, give me a little background. Tell me about the farm.
4: My dad originally established this farm in 1959, so I grew up on this farm. It has been traditionally focused on raising pigs. Until my kids came back, we ran row crops and pigs. That was the focus. So since the kids came back, we've really diversified.
3: Yeah, and how many acres is the farm?
4: 660 acres.
3: April, you're the pig and chicken lady. Can you tell me a little bit about the breakdown of how each of you does your work?
5: Well, yeah, I farm basically with my two brothers, and my youngest brother is in charge of the organic crops, and my other brother is in charge of the dairy, and we all work pretty closely together, and then I have the pigs and the chickens. Yeah, so we kind of divide our day up between those enterprises, and then there's quite a bit of overlap. I mean, we see each other every day, so we check in, see who needs what, and what equipment needs used.
3: When, Dan, looking back over the years, again, as you said, your dad bought the farm in 1959, sustainability, maybe even before it was being called sustainability, has been at least a part of the operation for quite a long time. Can you tell me how that started?
4: Well, my dad was adamant that he didn't lose any raindrops that fell on his farm. He didn't want anything running away. So he started harassing the farm in the 60s and 70s. By 1980s, he had everything terraced. He and Mom were avid bird watchers, so they had started setting aside corners and places that were easy to farm. He put in wildlife areas. We started putting in buffer strips along creeks. So, yeah, he was really a pioneer in his day, and we just carried on. So,
3: yeah, I mean, really ahead of his time in so many ways. Dan, seeing those things in action, was it easy for you and for your dad to see the benefits of making those changes, of investing in the land that way?
4: Yeah, we saw benefits. The fact that we were saving all our water. We would get actually increased yields from our neighbors on dry years. And, you know, back in 50s, 60s, 70s, we had some dry years, and it was pretty noticeable that the crops where we saved all the water were doing better. So there was definitely benefits.
3: Yeah, there were some pretty bad droughts in the 80s, too, a time when a lot of other people were losing their farms. What did that look like from your perspective?
4: Well, people say how bad the 80s were, and my brother and I both were just starting out with Dad. And, well, we were just getting well established with Dad, and we look back and we go, those didn't seem like that bad of years. So,
3: interesting.
4: Yeah.
3: Yeah. April, can you fill in some of the details about the sustainability practices on the farm? I know you're really passionate about soil health. Tell me a little bit about how

0: With this very diverse operation, you're investing in the land.
1: Yeah, so after all the things that Dad and Grandpa did, then we just came kind of by it naturally. My brothers are really the strong force in that, but we started doing soil testing and saw kind of what minerals our soils were lacking, and we could see it in the pigs and in the sheep and in the at that time we had sheep, and then we started seeing it in the dairy cows. So then the goal was just not so much raising crops, but actually improving our soils. And so we added like cover crops, and now we're experimenting with worm composting and making extra extract to put in behind our planters so that we can have extra nutrients right there when we plant the seeds.
0: Oh, fascinating. I mean, you have livestock on the farm. That means there's manure on the farm, and manure management is a big challenge for a lot of livestock operations. You have tried to create a system where that manure is actually enhancing the soil. Can you tell me how you do that?
1: Yeah, all of our manure, instead of being put in a pit, all of it gets put into big piles and composted. So we're, instead of a lot of liquid manure, we're using a lot of dry matter to kind of get some of those microorganisms that are out there in the soil to activate in the compost and start decomposing all of that stuff before it even hits the field.
0: Dan, what did you want to add about that?
2: Well, we've gone to 100% composting on our manure, and that's been a big change for us.
0: Well, and you also talked about, Dan, how your dad never wanted to lose a drop of water. That's been important to how you run the operation as well. What have you done to make soils more absorbent, to prevent runoff, to prevent flash flooding, to prevent the kinds of pollution that we get from heavy rainfalls?
2: We've been gone to monitoring our water infiltration rates on our soil. There's reports that some of our area soils only have about a half inch of water infiltration per hour because of compaction and lack of organic matter. So we've been really conscious on compaction. We've been working hard to increase our organic matter. We've got soils now on our farm that are up to 6 inches of water infiltration per hour.
0: Wow.
2: Which we don't feel is where we need to be. We feel we need to be beyond that with all the crazy weather patterns that we're running through now. We're very active at trying to build our organic matter. That's key.
0: Well, and I used the word sustainable. Nyman Ranch uses the word sustainable in honoring your work, but this sounds like it goes beyond sustainability really to regenerative practices, Dan.
2: Yeah, it is. I have 7 grandsons, and well, we have 9 grandkids that some of them are already exhibiting desires to farm. So we're really trying to, you know, make these soils healthy for, you know, 2 generations down the line. We're looking at just the next generation, I guess. We're looking beyond the next generation, and that's the impetus to really try hard.
0: Another big shift that you've had on the farm in recent years was the shift to being fully organic. And Dan, that was prompted by some serious health problems that you've encountered. Can you tell me about that?
2: Yeah. I came down with type 2 diabetes, and my doctor thinks it's directly related to heavy metals in my body, and those heavy metals were coming through the herbicides we were using. So I wanted to go organic before 2011, but I had to wait till my dad and my brother were not involved anymore because they absolutely couldn't stand the weed. And so with organic, we do have a weed or two in our row crops. So when they got out of the operation, Tori actually came back to the farm. And so right away we started transitioning to organic. So that had been in the works in a while, for a number of years. I'd done a lot of research. I'd talked to a lot of people that were doing it. So I didn't go in blind. We really had a plan and kind of knew what we were doing. But going organic is a huge, huge learning curve.
0: Yeah, I can imagine that was probably really challenging in a lot of ways. But April, I mean, you guys have four families living, working, and succeeding on this farm. Would that have been possible without going organic?
1: I don't think it would have. Just between the dairy goes to Organic Valley and the pigs go to Nyman Ranch and all these things. We wouldn't have been able to do it without these companies, and I think the organics really made it possible for us to find these niche markets that we can sell to.
0: Dan, I know you're still really actively involved in the field crops. You guys do a pretty extensive rotation. Can you tell me a little bit about your crop operation?
2: Pretty much a 7-year rotation. We run corn, soybeans, 1 year small grains. I guess it's a 5-year, and then 2 years of hay, and then we go back to corn again. We've discussed going to a 7-year rotation just to get some more diversity in there. But what we've found is that when you go non-traditional crops, the marketing gets challenging, even in the organic side. So as we can develop some more markets, we'll probably put another year or two of different crops in. Diversity, we think, is really key on the organic side.
0: You mentioned earlier that you needed to wait to go organic until after your dad and your brother got out of the operation. How have your neighbors and peers in Northwest Iowa reacted to some of the changes on your farm, Dan?
2: Well, the Wilsons traditionally have been a little weird. So I don't think anybody was too shocked, but I am sure that we get a lot of mention at the local coffee shop. And that really doesn't bother us. I guess we're just kind of used to that.
0: April, do you have anything you want to add from your perspective?
1: Well, I think especially in the last few years, I think people that first come up to our farm in the wintertime are like, oh, it's not corn and it's not soybeans, because a big chunk of it is in pasture and in grasses and rye and oats and things like that. So yeah, it looks different than a lot of places. Not so much now. We're starting to see a lot more other farmers come on board with like cover crops and things like that. So
0: are you in the areas surrounding you? Because, I mean, there has been growth in the use of cover crops and no-till practices, but it feels like when I look at the percentages that the growth has been slow and there are pockets of the state where the growth has been faster. But you're feeling that? You're seeing that in your neighborhood, April?
1: Yeah, I think we are starting to see some increase in that, which is really nice to see, because it's like, oh, we've been doing it for a while, but then it's fun to see another field. It's like, oh, that one's planted in a cover crop and that one's doing quite well. So yeah, I think in Northwest Iowa we are seeing a little bit of growth in that area.
0: Supporting four families on the farm, I mean, in so many ways you guys are living the dream of family farmers. I can imagine some neighbors being a little jealous of that. Dan?
2: Well, I have a lot of friends my age that are very envious that we have kids within like 4 miles of us. I mean, we get to see our grandkids at least every other day, if not every day. And yeah, it's a real blessing. And we just thank our lucky stars every day that we've got kids that wanted to farm. So when we first started raising kids, I started reading Joel Salatin's books, and Joel said that kids are romanced back to the farm. So we've tried to romance our kids back to the farm ever since.
0: I think you've done a pretty good job.
2: 6, 7 years old. And we, you know, I remember the farm being a whole lot of drudgery growing up, and we tried to eliminate as much drudgery as we could for the kids and make as many things as we could fun. So, yeah.
0: April, how did they romance you back?
1: I think, yeah, they were very, very conscious of not making it work. Like we always had the saying, many hands make light work. And and I can remember one of my fondest memories was in the middle of a blizzard. We had to go scoop off the hog shed because there was too much snow on top. And at the end, my mom goes, let's go sledding. And we're all like, well, the sleds are buried in the snowdrift. And mom just got on the scoop shovel and slid down the shed and into the snow pile. And that's a very fond memory of mine.
0: Oh, that's really lovely. And I we're laughing, but I can just imagine that your hearts must be incredibly full of pride for what you've built. Congratulations to all of you.
1: Yeah, thanks.
2: Thank you.
0: Dan Wilson and April Wilson, farmers and co-owners of 7W Farm in Northwest Iowa. 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Talk of Iowa is a production of IPR News. Our producers are Samantha McIntosh, Caitlin Troutman, and Danny Gear. Our digital producer is Natalie Dunlap. You never need to miss an episode of Talk of

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1: Mixed bag around the state, partly sunny in Creston, mostly sunny in Harlan, cloudy in Marshalltown, partly sunny in Sheldon, in Cedar Rapids, clouds 68 degrees, Davenport, sunny 69 degrees, 70 in Iowa City with some sunshine, and in Fairfield, sunny 70 degrees. Expect it to reach the lower 70s today. It's 11:59, news next, and then River to River on IPR News.
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3: Curious what's happening here in Iowa? 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
4: Some call Iowa a flyover state. Others say nothing interesting ever happens here. But at Iowa Public Radio, we know there are interesting things worth sharing every day. There are fresh perspectives waiting to be heard. There's an Iowa connection that adds meaningful relevance to what's happening anywhere else in the world. 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
5: Priya Parker says we've got conflict all wrong. This hour, how unhealthy peace can fracture families. It's River to River from IPR News. I'm Ben Kiefer. What if the arguments we avoid are the very things that could hold us together? This hour, my guest is conflict facilitator and author Priya Parker. Her new book is titled The Art of Fighting: The Transformative Power of Conflict. Parker's story opens at her grandfather's funeral in Waterloo, where the minister's highest praise for a 50-year marriage was that the couple never once quarreled. Parker's new book argues that most of us aren't overfighting, we're underfighting. A conversation with Priya Parker. First, this news.
6: Live from NPR News in Washington, I'm Lakshmi Singh. The president of Iran says his country is still ready to follow through with a proposed 7-day plan that it presented to the United States. It's aimed at reopening the Strait of Hormuz. NPR's Hadil Al-Shalchi reports President Trump rejected the proposal on Saturday.
7: In an interview with CBS's Face the Nation that aired on Sunday, Masoud Pezeshkian said that after the 7-day milestone, and once mutual blockades are lifted, Iran was willing to sit down for broader talks to formally end military conflict and address its nuclear program. In the interview, Pezeshkian said that Iran does not seek to develop nuclear weapons and defended its civilian nuclear program. Pezeshkian also addressed the lack of public appearances by the new supreme leader following U.S.-Israeli strikes that killed his father. The Iranian president said he had met the new leader twice and that he was healthy. President Trump said on Saturday that he rejected Iran's 7-day proposal, but that he was still open to negotiating. Hadil Al-Shalchi, NPR News, Istanbul.
6: The Trump administration is now 7 months into its war with Iran. The president may have lost his latest court battle against media organizations he frequently criticizes. However, he continued to retaliate by blocking CNN from boarding Air Force One over the weekend as Trump traveled to a football game in Tennessee. NPR's Mara Liasson reports on what Trump's standoff with members of the press may or may not be costing him.
8: Picking fights with the media might be popular with his base, but it's similar to another big question that hangs over Trump, which is why is he taking stands that are opposed to majority public opinion on issue after issue? the public wants AI regulated. Donald Trump says he doesn't want regulations. The public is skeptical about data centers. He said the only people who oppose them are people who want to be, quote, poor and backwards. He's, of course, for tariffs and the war in Iran, two very, very unpopular policies. And all of this does not seem to be adding up to a coherent strategy to help his party win the midterms.
6: NPR's Mara Liasson. A journalist on Nantucket Island came across wooden remnants from what may have been the 19th century Warren Sawyer shipwreck. It was uncovered during the nor'easter that pummeled Massachusetts and several other states over the weekend. In New York, Ocean State Media's David Wright has more on the storm's impact.
9: The nor'easter walloped the region with heavy rains and winds clocked as high as 70 miles per hour in New York City. One Brooklyn man who worked for the city housing authority was struck and killed by a falling tree. In some towns on the Jersey shore, the water was waist deep. At the height of the storm, 180,000 customers in New Jersey alone lost power. Work crews were busy all weekend long, and most of the outages have been restored.
6: It's NPR News.
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1: It's 12:04. I'm Tony Sarabia with IPR News. Republican U.S. Senate candidate Ashley Hinson says she would support funding for tobacco prevention and cessation programs at the federal level. Hinson participated at a roundtable event hosted by the American Cancer Society Cancer Action Network in Urbandale. She says she's concerned about smoking's link to lung cancer and how it's affecting the state's lung cancer rates.
11: I think it is critical funding, and it's both. It's education and awareness, and then supporting the process to help people quit if they want to do that.
1: More than one in five cancer deaths in Iowa this year are estimated to be from lung cancer, according to the Iowa Cancer Registry. Hinson's Democratic opponent, Josh Turek, participated in a cancer roundtable last month. President Trump is expected to announce this afternoon that a new steel plant will be built in Iowa. That's according to the Wall Street Journal. Information provided by the White House to the newspaper indicates a company called Mesabi Metallics plans to build a $15 billion steel mill in eastern Iowa. The company has recently opened an iron ore mine and processing plant in northern Minnesota, the first to open in the U.S. in 50 years. That plant produces pellets used to make steel. The Iowa legislature may be called into special session soon to provide a package of tax breaks for the proposed steel plant. The Wall Street Journal reports it's projected to open in 2030 and employ at least 1,700 people. Dry conditions remain in northwest Iowa, but they continue to shrink from the September rains. The area of moderate drought has gone from almost 7% down to around 2% in the latest U.S. Drought Monitor report. The amount of abnormally dry area is down to 12.4% compared to more than 49% at the start of the calendar year. Nearly 88% of the state has no dry conditions, which is up from nearly 2% from last week. 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
5: It's River to River from IPR News. I'm Ben Kiefer. My guest this hour makes her living walking into living rooms where people are about to fight. Corporate boardrooms, divided congregations, families on the brink. And by her own admission, she hates it. She calls herself a third-generation ostrich on both sides of her family, someone whose first instinct is to bury her head in the sand and wait for the storm to pass. That instinct runs all the way back to a church in Waterloo, where a minister once praised her grandparents for 50 years of marriage without a single fight. Priya Parker has spent two decades learning to do the opposite, as a conflict facilitator and strategic advisor. She's the author of the bestseller, The Art of Gathering. She has a new book out. It's called The Art of Fighting, The Transformative Power of Conflict. Its message, especially for the ostriches among us, if you want to be closer to the people in your life, fight more, but learn to do it well. Priya Parker joins us live. Welcome to the program.
12: Thank you for having me. Your book opens with your grandfather's funeral in Waterloo, as I alluded to in the introduction. The minister's final phrase was that your grandparents never fought in 50 years of marriage. I wonder if you, it's so touching and a nice opening to the book, if you had that handy to read.
13: Absolutely. I remember being at my grandfather's funeral in Waterloo, Iowa, at the local church he had attended for years. The minister rose to speak about how Lyle Robert Parker had spent his life as a servant to God, his family, and the community. Lyle would be deeply missed at Grace Methodist Church, where, as a longtime elder and usher, he could be found every week outside the church doors, handing out the Sunday bulletin with a handshake and a smile. But the minister saved the height of my grandfather's virtues for his closing. Quote, "In 50 years of marriage, Ruth and Lyle Parker never fought," the minister beamed. My astute stepmother, beside me in the pew, leaned over and whispered, "Oh dear." She knew that what the minister thought a virtue was, in fact, not necessarily a positive aspect of their marriage. Her reaction to his pronouncement stayed with me. I texted my father recently to see if it was true that his parents never fought. He responded, quote, "I think that is true. The last fight my dad had was in the South Pacific during World War II. He won that one and did not need to do it again. Dad."
12: Priya Parker, reading from the prologue, The Art of Fighting here. Yeah, go on, because I already set it up that you have a thoroughly ostrich family, but you were going to explain that passage, why you put that at the front of your book.
13: Should I keep reading or just explain it?
12: If you could explain it, I think we got a sense of the reading. Yeah.
13: Yes, absolutely. So I'm biracial, I'm bicultural. My father is white American from Waterloo, Iowa, and via also South Dakota. And my mother's Indian. And so I'm biracial, I'm bicultural, I'm bireligious. And I am also, as I joke in the book, third generation purebred ostrich, which is on both sides of my family, on both the Iowan, the Midwestern, and the Indian. Mm-hmm. When sort of heat rises, we just sort of stick our head in the sands and hope it'll pass. And when my parents did end up separating and divorcing, and when they announced their separation, everyone was shocked because they never fought. And so I learned that there's also loss in avoidance. And they were so kind of scared of burning the house down that they lost their spark.
12: So what did that divorce teach you about the price of never fighting?
13: That we think of conflict as only dysfunctional. In fact, we even think of it as immoral. I mean, I think that was a belief my parents would agree with me as I discussed this with them, that we were taught that, quote unquote, good people don't fight. And yet there's actually conflict that is highly functional. There's conflict that's relevant. There's conflict that helps us sort out where and how we are in relationship with each other. And when we think about conflict as this sort of all-encompassing bad thing, we're actually not understanding that there's multiple types of conflict. And yes, there's what I call unhealthy conflict, but there's also unhealthy peace. And part of what I wrote The Art of Fighting to explore, not how do we, you know, yell at strangers on the internet, but actually how do we fight with those we want to belong to? And how do we hold what I call in this new book, healthy heat?
12: And you have a chance now to put your question or bounce your experience off of Priya Parker this hour. She's with us for the entire hour, and we want to hear from you. What's the fight in your life you wish you knew how to have? Your family perhaps has unwritten rules about conflict. Maybe you never raise your voice, you never talk politics. Thanksgiving, that's an old rule, right? Or at work. Or maybe you walked away from a family relationship or a friendship because of conflict. We want to hear from you this hour with your questions, as Priya will get into more of what is good argument, good fighting, and separate that from fighting that it really doesn't help us. 1-866-780-9100, 1-866-780-9100, river to river at iowapublicradio.org. As I mentioned, Priya, your first book was about how we come together. This one about what happens once we're together and it gets hard. That seems like a nice sequel to here to this. So just lay out your central argument here a little bit more. There, you describe in your book sort of two failure modes. Is that where we should go now, you think?
13: You know, most of us are actually quite bad, it turns out, at conflict. when heat rises, we tend to either take one of two stances. We avoid or we escalate and we burn the house down. And yet, as 25 years as a conflict resolution facilitator, which is my profession, I've come to learn that healthy community needs healthy conflict. You actually can't last, you can't change, you can't continue to be relevant without engaging in the deep and real questions of what does it mean to be us and how do we decide things around here? And so the core kind of invitation within the art of fighting is that fighting actually builds community. Not all types of fighting, but when we actually think of conflict, as I was taught, that it's only dysfunctional or only immoral, we actually are leaving so much relevance on the table because we don't fight about the things we don't care about. We don't fight with people we don't care about. Otherwise, we leave. And so part of this invitation is to say, yes, conflict is dangerous, but it's also relevant. And we need to think about conflict as a skill, a learnable skill. And I wrote this book, like The Art of Gathering, as a conflict resolution facilitator because I don't think these should be specialized skills. I don't think only facilitators or lawyers should be trained in how to hold healthy heat. Heat and is in every relationship, in every friendship, in every team. And so my hope here is to demystify and to democratize the skills facilitators are taught to have healthy, vibrant community in our everyday life.
12: Mm-hmm. You are a conflict facilitator. Can you give us an example? We heard the example that maybe, you know, your parents' divorce had something to do with it. But from your professional work, where you could lay it out there in an example and really put a point on it that it was because of conflict avoidance that a work situation, a family situation, a couple situation didn't work out. What comes to mind?
13: I spend my time with businesses, with teams, with intergenerational families, sometimes family businesses. And my clients tell me that for the majority of their kind of working life, they suffer from unhealthy peace, sometimes what they call toxic politeness. And leaders will come to me and say, we don't actually have the skills to have real debates. And that when things actually rise so often, somebody is trying to sort of shut it down before we can actually hear it out because we're not skilled in these. And I'm a facilitator. I actually started thinking about this book because I was facilitating so many reckonings, Zoom reckonings on Zoom in the summer of 2020. And if you sort of think all the way back to that moment, there were multiple things going on in many, many companies inside churches. First, a global pandemic that for many people meant they hadn't worked or worshiped together in many, many months. But then with the uprising, the Black Lives Matter uprising in May 2020, that also created an enormous amount. It led to a number of internal reckonings within organizations. And I found myself, as many facilitators did, inside these Zooms in which some leader had decided. And the other fight that was happening was a return to office, whether or not, when, if you remember back, when we should return, whether we should return. Right? It was a contentious time. And the generatively minded leaders would have often 80 people, 100 people, 1,000 people on these Zooms, because that was the way in which work was happening, to try to repair the social fabric. And so much of what I was learning as a facilitator in there was that even when I was invited in, right, meaning somebody wants to make it better, even when they acknowledge that there was a problem, inside those Zoom rooms, we were so unskilled of how to actually have healthy heat, that we actually don't have conflict rituals within our workplaces. We basically say nothing or we sue each other, that we or we have union negotiations. And labor organizers would tell me these union negotiations are holding too much, in part because we don't have other ways to process.
12: We also have a very litigious society. Didn't used to be that litigious. Yeah,
13: we do.
12: That's a big fear.
13: It is a big fear. And I think part of the reason we are so litigious is in part because we have so few actual doorways or practices between saying nothing and suing each other. And so one of the things I did for The Art of Fighting is I actually went back and looked at all types of traditional communities in all walks of life from multiple different cultures. And part of what I learned was that when I say traditional, I define that as people where they were born on the same plot of earth, avoid the same food, and pray to the same gods, die on the same land. They had internal conflict rituals, and we need to do the same.
12: Okay, we'll talk about that when we return. Priya Parker is with us. Her new book, The Art of Fighting, The Transformative Power of Conflict. Join our conversations. Is something what you want to get off your chest? Perhaps there's a unhealthy peace. I think that's what Priya just mentioned. She mentions it in her book. Join our conversation, 1-866-780-9100, river-to-river at iowapublicradio.org. Back with The Art of Fighting in just a moment.
1: And from The Art of Fighting to the joy of fishing, why do people fish? 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The passion for fishing extends beyond hunger, you know, catching a fish to eat it. 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That's part of the two-hour block of Here and Now on IPR News, the program you're currently listening to, River to River. Well, guess what? 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All you have to do is click subscribe. Right now in Keokuk, 72 degrees, Clinton, 71. It's 1220. I'm Tony Sarabia. It's IPR News.
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12: And we are back with more of River to River from IPR News. I'm Ben Kiefer. This hour all about conflict, good and bad conflict. Priya Parker is our guest. She's a best-selling author and a conflict facilitator, The Art of Fighting, her new book, The Transformative Power of Conflict. Priya, you organize the book around three phases, tear, grapple, and cleave. You point out that cleave is a word that means both split apart and to bind together. Talk about those words and cleave in particular.
13: In The Art of Fighting, I wanted to take the reader through the natural kind of life cycle a group goes through when it finds itself with an internal fight, a fight that asks, well, who are we and how do we do things around here? And so part of my hope with The Art of Fighting is that people build what I call their group intelligence. So often we have so many apps and podcasts and tools for the self, right? How do you count our steps? How do we have better sugar intake? And those are useful, but they are really focused on the self. And what I wanted to do with both The Art of Gathering and The Art of Fighting is almost create a new bookshelf on the bookstore instead of self-help, the group help section. And The Art of Fighting is my attempt to help you distill first in the first section, Tear, why is this happening? What kind of fight is this? And is it worth facing or not? Not all fights should be faced. The second, Grapple, is how do we set up a particularly a group fight? Many conflict resolution books, which are many of my peers, my mentors, they're incredible, and they fundamentally, most of them focus on the unit between two people. How do you have a better communication skills with your boss or your partner or your child? And The Art of Fighting is expanding that to say, if a group, a group of friends, a community, a church is having a fight, how do you hold that? And the final third, the word you pulled out, cleave, contains within it its opposite. It's a contronym. I actually learned it in church. It was a church word that when I first learned it. And it's my attempt at the end, which is once you've taken your group through this reckoning, through this rupture, through this facing, at the end, how do you come out of it the other side? And specifically, there's a set of questions every individual needs to ask, which is, should I stay or should I go? Mm-hmm. And this ninth chapter of this book, Cleave, is to leave, to cut, to bind, to how do you end groups? Yeah. And then the 10th is also cleave, which is how, if you choose to stay, how do you stay and change? And one of my favorite chapters of the book that I really actually enjoyed writing was actually about endings. So often, just like we think conflict is a moral failure, we actually think endings are a moral failure. If a friendship ends, if a group ends, if a Boy Scout troop has sort of run its course. And so often, as I write in The Art of Fighting, groups also have their life cycles. And sometimes we prolong things that need to end because we don't actually have skills to end. We have so much books. We have so many books about divorce, you know, right, between a couple. But actually groups end for all sorts of reasons. And so one of my favorite sections of that chapter is called Funerals Shouldn't Just Be for People.
12: Mm-hmm. Priya, how do you know when leaving is the healthy choice and not just avoidance?
13: Whether you first face or not is similar, which is to ask yourself, do I think by saying something I could alter the situation? Will I regret not trying? And similarly, when to decide whether to stay or to leave, to ask yourself, is there still what I call, what the conflict resolution facilitator Setu Nair calls, relational longing here? Underneath this mess, underneath this hurt, is there still a desire to be part of this group? Is there still sort of juice here? And in The Art of Fighting, one of the things I do across this book is I think of this as a book of questions, not a book of answers, a book of questions to ask yourself. And so one such question to decide whether or not to leave is what I call the Mun test. Now, Mun is a Hindi word. I'm half Indian, as I mentioned, and I grew up spending a lot of time in New Delhi in the summers of my childhood. And Mun is a great word. It literally translates to mind. Like, do you have the mind to do something? Mm-hmm. But in colloquial speak, it's actually almost more like embodied. If someone says, do you want to go to the movie theater? And then in Hindi, you might say, Mun nahi. It actually means, I don't feel like it. And you sort of get it. If you don't have the Mun, you don't have the Mun. And so similarly, in The Art of Fighting, I sort of bring in this word and to sort of check in with yourself, like, do you still have Mun here? And not to confuse your longing, your desire, your interest in kind of this group with conflict aversion. And yeah. So a huge part of the discernment here is often our relationships, our communities, our groups are actually fragile because of our conflict aversion. And so the invitation is to discern and detect the difference between our conflict aversion, our terror of facing or saying something, versus actually wisdom of when it's actually time to walk away.
12: Mm-hmm. Let's talk about that time to walk away. Let's say you've gone through the checklist and you know, I think that is, it's a great point you make in the book that we feel bad about endings. We carry guilt for years, perhaps to our graves, about endings that happened here. When we decide leaving is the healthy choice, what are some tips there on the how so that the ending is the best possible, leaves the best possible legacy, I guess, for both, for the group or whoever?
13: Practice what I call the connected goodbye. One of the sort of trends in modern life is the rise of this word that we use, ghosting, right? Which is sort of the disappearance, the kind of slowing down when something's no longer working
12: without explanation. Yeah.
13: Without explanation, right? And so the connected goodbye or sort of calling it is the refusal to allow the slow fade or the quiet exit. And I actually, in the book, the connected goodbye, I was listening to this podcast during the pandemic called Dolly Parton's America, Jad Abumrad. And there was this beautiful story in there of Dolly Parton when she was a television variety host and realized that it was time for her to go on her own. But her co-host kept refusing to accept her leaving. And rather than sort of huffing off or running away, she did what she did best, which is she wrote a ballad. And one morning she stepped into his office, guitar in hand, and began to sing. And she sang, dare I? If I should stay, well, I would only be in, and you know the rest of it. Mm-hmm. And one of the greatest love songs of all time was written by a 27-year-old Dolly Parton to communicate directly to her longtime co-host and mentor, Porter Wagoner, that it was time to end their collaboration. Mm-hmm. And as I listened to this, you know, what I realized was a breakup song is nothing new. But breakup songs are usually sung about a person in their absence. And what Dolly did was different. She sang the song about him to his face. And so much of, and she talks about this in interviews, and so much of what I write about in this book is, yes, there are some endings that are so painful, it's hard to have a connected goodbye. But often, particularly in modern life, it's almost like the divorced version of conscious uncoupling. There are certain groups that's like, it's time to end. And so so it's acknowledging the worth that was here, acknowledging the value, acknowledging the time spent. And honestly, this relates to the art of gathering, doing it in a ritualized way. I write in the book about a family that comes together to host a funeral for their home, their 50-year-long home, where they're moving their mother into a retirement community, and how the entire family comes for 5 days to first go through every object in the home together. And they lift each object and ask together these very simple but profound words, where should this go? Mm-hmm. And then they come together in the final, and this was a house in which the family's name is the Howletts, in which they all grew up together, but it was also a home in which it was always a safe haven for so many people, college students stuck in a ice snowstorm, visiting dignitaries, people down on their luck. And so this multi-generational family didn't just move their mother into a retirement home and, you know, sort of say goodbye. They ritualized and they got together and they told stories of this home, and they talked about how they would continue these traditions elsewhere. One of the grandsons who was raised by this grandmother said he would start hosting the family rituals, and they processed and metabolized together. And this was, I was so moved by this. I have a newsletter called Group Life on Substack, and I learned about this example through a group lifer. And she wrote to me and she said, at the very end, they lit a candle. And as she wrote to me, she said, my dad, the father had passed away. My dad always had a special relationship to the wind. And dad, she was saying this, and dad blew out the candle, like the candle went out, the wind sort of blew it out. And then her mother, her 87-year-old mother, to close the ritual, went out into their backyard and played alone in the dark her trumpet.
12: Hmm. Yeah. Wow, that's powerful.
13: And I'm right as, and we are so, my stepmother, the same wise woman on the pew, said to me after reading The Art of Fighting, I read it to them actually aloud as my final act before I submitted it to my publisher. And she's a woman, white woman, American woman, Christian, evangelical Christian. She from Florida. And she said to me, gosh, we are such a ritualless country.
12: Mm. Yeah. Priya Parker, my guest, The Art of Fighting, her new book, The Transformative Power of Conflict. We talked a lot about endings here. I want to make sure we understand what a healthy conflict looks like, according to your views, your book, your research here. And one part that really connects with me in your book is you tell the story of a 150-year-old open water swim club in San Francisco Bay. I think I have been to that, if you're speaking of the Dolphin Club. There was a split whether members could wear wetsuits, And as an open water swimmer myself, I know how contentious that can be. out in San Francisco Bay, I swam the Alcatraz to San Francisco thing that so many people
20: wow.
12: do. How does that tie in to what healthy conflict looks like? Why did you pick that example from the Open Water Swim Club in San Francisco Bay?
20: So I read about this example in the Wall Street Journal, and it was actually the South End Rowing Club. But like so many conflicts in this book that I write about, these conflicts all rhyme, right? So at some level, it's almost like this is happening in so many different places. And the reason I wrote about and I loved this example. This example shows up in chapter 2 of my new book called Assessing What Kind of Fight You're In. And I choose this example. Part of what I tried to do in The Art of Fighting was I look at all types of groups, but I particularly look at groups that other people think are a monolith, meaning they're all the same, right? How could a swim club, what are they fighting about, right? Or how could a queer Asian feminist taiko drumming circle fight about, right? Another example in my book. And so I read about this rowing club in the Wall Street Journal, and I found it really intriguing, in part because one of the 150-year-old club had its first kind of, as I read it, this kind of hairline fracture with the invention of the wetsuit. Right. And meaning in the 1950s, before the wetsuit was invented, everyone just swam in the sea, in the bay. But once the wetsuit, like in so many communities, right, something is invented, a change happens, a triggering event happens. It raised this existential question, which is, well, why do we swim outside? Is it to brave the elements, sort of for the self-styled tough? Or is it whatever way you can get in the water, get in the water? And I use this example in part because I think of it as actually somewhat sort of interesting and playful that it's like this is not immoral. This is a very central question within this club, which is what I actually use it to teach. This is a question that is about their usness that can actually, you know, raise the question of why do we do this? And there, and I use this as an example to say, you know, every community will have their equivalent of the wetsuit, whether it's a family during a wedding, that whether it's a Muslim family or a Mormon family, the next generation's getting married, asking a question like, do we serve alcohol at this wedding?
12: Yeah.
20: Right. That what does it mean to be us?
12: So it's really getting to what you're saying is any of these conflicts, you want to really dig into, see, is it, when it's a group thing, is it a question about our identity, whether we serve alcohol?
20: Yes.
12: What is our family identity? Has it changed?
20: Who are we? And what does it mean to be us now? And that is a central question in any group long enough to last and be relevant. I mean, I think part, again, going back to this is not dysfunctional. This is actually incredibly helpful to see what is happening. Why is everyone so upset? You know, people often ask me, what is The Art of Gathering, my first book, have to do with conflict? And I say, you know, I wrote that book also as a conflict resolution facilitator. There is so much conflict in the planning of gatherings. Gatherings, as I write in this new book, The Art of Fighting, are often the triggering events for conflict. Weddings, for example, are question. It's no surprise that there's so much conflict and tension in the planning of a wedding. Weddings are one of the last forcing mechanisms for an intergenerational conversation about, well, who are we now? What does it mean to be a Parker now? Do we get married in a church? If our kids are getting married in ways we don't approve of, what does that mean? Do we say something? Do we show up? And that actually, that's the natural cycle of groups refreshing themselves to be able to ask, what does it mean to be us now?
12: Yeah. We have a couple minutes before we take a break, but we can launch into this. And, you know, you're talking about traditions and being in villages and not, you know, or church communities where you didn't just get up and move. We have a digital age now, though. And so start us off there on that conversation. What does the digital age present us with that earlier generations didn't have to deal with?
20: Our digital age both exacerbates conflict and helps us hide from each other. And so part of it's actually not unrelated to why we gather less, or why people flake, right? In our gathering parlance, our digital, whether it's our cell phones or DMs and social media, someone invites you over to their home. It is so easy. It's never been easier to cancel or to not show up. My stepmother, I would say, you know, in the 50s or 60s or 70s in Florida and New Jersey, if you're hosting a dinner and someone cancels, oh boy, you have to call the host, you have to hear their voice, you have to explain, right, why you're not showing up. Yep. In this day and age, you can just send a quick text, sorry, right, not going to make it. It allows us to sort of hide from each other. And that's just gathering. Now you turn up the heat on something that, again, most of us, by the way, you said this at the beginning of our call today, I hate conflict. To this day, when I'm in conflict, whether in my own life or as a professional conflict facilitator, my hands get sweaty, my heart starts palpitating, my tongue gets dry. Like, it's physically uncomfortable, as I think it is for many people, to be in this situation. And so our digital tools so often allow us to basically not engage in particularly more difficult moments. And so I spoke to a digital anthropologist for this book, and one of her pieces of advice is, if you're on the group chat and it's starting to get hot, pick up the phone and call.
12: Yep, that makes a big difference. Priya Parker, stay with us. We have one more segment live. Priya Parker, author of The Art of Fighting and The Art of Gathering, where her story opens with her grandfather's funeral in Waterloo. It's a tremendous read. We'll have another section of it when we come back. It's River to River from IPR News.
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12: It's River to River from IPR News. I'm Ben Kiefer. Priya Parker, my guest this hour. She's a conflict facilitator, author of the new book, The Art of Fighting, The Transformative Power of Conflict. And if you weren't with us earlier in the program, it starts with the book starts in the prologue with her grandfather's funeral in Washington.

0: I wonder if you could set up that and read a bit of it. It's a powerful passage.
1: Absolutely. And I'm so happy to be on the show with you. I grew up going to see my beloved grandparents in Waterloo, ate my grandmother's classic BLTs. It's really a pleasure to be in conversation with you. Thank you so much for having me. For my father's birthday, I had surprised him by flying him from Florida to New York to spend a few days with me and my daughter, Zora. At Newark Liberty International Airport, my six-year-old, ever the lady of ceremony, insisted on bringing a birthday blessing. As he came through arrivals, she garlanded him with Mardi Gras beads from Party City and crowned him with a blue and red fuzzy happy birthday crown topped with pom-poms. To mark his 76th, she'd also fastened gold 7 and 6 cutout to our car's passenger side sun visor. My father loved it all. On the second evening, we cooked a meal together. We baked salmon and kale chips and lit some candles. As he aged, my father has tended to talk more and more about the past. In part because of our differences, much of our shared geography of conversation is in the past tense. Our language of connection is memory and reminiscing, the telling and retelling of often familiar stories. Over dinner, he began telling Zora about his adventures with Nani, my mother. My daughter looked up and said, "You mean Renee?" His second wife of more than 25 years. He said, "No, I mean Nani, Deepa." And then continued, "We had a lot of adventures together. We moved to Botswana, and then we moved to the Maldives." I could see that my daughter wasn't following. "Dad, she hasn't learned those countries in school yet. Try to simplify so she can follow along," I coached, because I am still me after work hours. "You rode a motorcycle. You had a long beard. Your nickname was Crasho Dasho. You had a pet monkey," I prodded him. I was not making any of this up. Zora's eyebrows jumped. She looked at him and asked, "Grandpa, why did you and Nani divorce?" "Whoo, boy." He looked startled. "Let me just continue with what I was saying." I watched him. He barreled onward past her question. "We moved to a country called Botswana, where I rode a motorcycle. And then we moved to an island called the Maldives, where your mom learned to swim before she knew how to walk." Now, Zora said, "But babies can't swim," looking at me quizzically. He rattled on, eyes bright as he recalled his adventures with my mom. When he finished, Zora looked up and asked, "Grandpa, why did you and Nani divorce?" He looked annoyed and flustered. He crossed his arms and said, "Well, I guess we just didn't like each other very much." I was stunned. His answer didn't match my understanding of what had happened at all, nor what either of them had ever said over the years. He had been heartbroken and devastated that my mother had wanted out. They had been very fond of each other. I paused and said, "Dad, that's not true." "You're right, that's not true," he said, "but I don't want to get into the details." "That's fine," I said, and took a deep breath. "But it's okay for her to ask. Can you summarize it in a way that's both appropriate and more accurate?" He just looked at me. I could see he was struggling. I added, "Or would you like me to?" He said, "Okay, yes. What would you say?" I looked at Zora and thought about it. I tried to speak in an invented forgiveness tense. How do I simplify it for a child but keep the lessons? "Zora, you know how Papa and I sometimes fight?" She nodded. "Well, Grandpa and Nani were never taught to fight well. They both came from families that didn't teach them to fight well. They buried things inside and didn't know how to have conflict." "That's true," my dad said. The two of them were both listening intently. "But all relationships have things in them that bump up against each other. It's totally normal. Like you and your brother Orion fight, right?" I said. She nodded. Still looking at Zora, I continued. "You know how sometimes you get worried when Papa and I fight, and I always say, 'It's good that we're fighting. It's normal. We're talking about something we really care about. We love each other.'" She nodded again. I continued, "Grandpa and Nani both had jobs that helped people." I realized that even though my family had come apart, I was reaching for a shared, even unifying story. And sometimes

0: that meant they had to travel. Nani might go away for 2 months to do research in Southeast Asia, or Grandpa might go to Southern Africa for 3 weeks to help with a drought. One time, Nani had to work in another state for 2 years. She would fly home on weekends to be with me and Grandpa, but it's hard to catch up, I said. I looked at my daughter and said, "You know how you go to school and you're away from me for 8 hours?" "Six," she corrected me. "Okay, six. And at the end of the day, if we're really lucky, I ask you how school was and you have to figure out what to tell me from all 6 hours in just a few minutes, whether it's rose and thorn or just choosing one moment out of your day." She nodded again. "Well, when you're far apart from each other week after week, it's hard to catch up all that time," I said. As it happened, my husband and son, her father and brother, were traveling that week on a boys' trip. I said, "You know, Papa and Orion are in Miami this week away from us, and today alone we got six photos of them of what they're doing in their day. When Nani and Grandpa were married, cell phones didn't exist. Text messaging didn't exist. They couldn't FaceTime," I said. "And so distance grows between people." My dad was still listening closely.
1: Yes, and I wanted you to close the loop here before we run out of time, because when your daughter Zora left the table, beautiful recounting of that story. I'm right there at the table with you all when you read it. When Zora, your daughter, left the table, you asked your dad if it was okay, if he was okay with you sharing all that you did. Tell us what happened there.
0: I looked at my dad across the round marble table. "I hope you're okay with me sharing all this," I said carefully. "I am," he said. "It's okay for her to ask these questions," I said. "I don't want there to be shame in the asking or in the answering. It's really important to be able to talk about and explain what happened and who she comes from." The unfought fights between my parents had decided who they were and what they no longer could be to each other. Their break made me so much of the person I am and the person who would one day write this book. The story of their love and their conflict would now shape Zora. Fights, I will say one last time, aren't a calamity or a moral failure. Fights make and remake us. My dad's face was flushed, his eyes teary. He cleared his throat, reached across the table, and held my hand, and he said to me softly, "I'm so glad you did."
1: Priya Parker, The Art of Fighting, The Transformative Power of Conflict. Before we leave this conversation, Priya, I wanted to ask about you have a unique vantage point with your mother being Indian and your father being right here from Iowa, growing up in Waterloo. There's a regional idea people we call Iowa nice. You're surely familiar with it. A reflexive politeness that Midwesterners are sometimes proud of and perhaps sometimes trapped by. Were your grandparents in Waterloo the purest version of Iowa nice? What do you have to say about how Midwestern niceness fits into your thesis here about healthy conflict?
0: My grandparents were both nice, and they were also very kind. And I love them very much. They were deeply, deeply kind and loving people. And on the nice part, they didn't have norms. And I've been sort of texting with various, cousins sort of on the lineage, whose stories rhyme in their tree, which is there wasn't a place to or a way to speak up when something wasn't working. And so often it would come out in other ways, or sort of through very, very whether it's passive aggressive or sort of stewing quietly. And I think and I it, that I was not I did not I was not the like the that wasn't directed at me. It was more sort of it was more the culture. And I think part of the distillation here is Brené Brown, the social work researcher, often says, "Clear is kind." And often, and again, this is part of our, I think, confusion about conflict being mean. Sarah Schulman has a wonderful book called Conflict Is Not Abuse. And so it's an invitation to keep the kindness. Actually, one of the deepest findings in The Art of Fighting is that the people and communities and teams that fight well also have a lot of love for each other. They have a lot of joy for each other to approach heat, add warmth. So it's not to lose the warmth. It's not to lose the dignity of each other, but it's actually shifting that assumption that the best that to be nice and to not actually be able to speak up and say, hey, I care about you, is to reframe it. Hey, I care about you, which is why I wanted to share this hurt me, or this is not working for me, or could we do this differently?
1: Yeah. Priya, before we go, I feel we have to address this aspect as well. For someone in a relationship with a controlling spouse, an abusive parent, a bullying boss, that advice could be dangerous. Where exactly is the line? And you make that clear in the book, but where exactly in this conversation, just in short shrift, where is that line? Is there a clear, bright line for someone to know when you should engage in conflict and when you'd better go?
0: I love this question. It's a very important question. And I the definition I use is healthy heat. And the healthy heat is the ability to hold tension with care long enough for it to reveal something new. And I define unhealthy heat or unhealthy conflict as abuse, domination, manipulation, insulting, attempts to destroy. This is not all types of conflict. The Art of Fighting is an invitation to discern what is the difference between healthy heat and unhealthy heat and unhealthy peace. Unhealthy peace I define as avoidance or places where real conversations never happen, in part out of fear. And so the invitation really is to discern again, it's your life, it's your relationships, it's your community. It is a power literate book. I think both The Art of Gathering and The Art of Fighting Power exists in all relationships. And so it's really an invitation to discern where and how do we hold healthy heat, and where in our relationships is this not healthy, and where do we protect ourselves and walk away? By the way, there is a role for court. There are things that should go to court. There are sometimes, as I write in the book, someone doesn't need a dialogue. They need a restraining order. Right. And so it's really deeply an invitation to begin to discern with the people we want to belong to where and how. Also in our workplaces, do we hold healthy heat? Do we learn tools for apology, tools for repair? Where and mm-hmm. how do we teach these skills to our children in regular everyday life? One of the books that most informed me for this book was called On Repentance and Repair by Danya Ruttenberg. And one of the things that she says is we all cause harm. Right? It's not just those people out there. We each cause harm. We all experience harm and we all witness harm. And so the invitation is not to say this is a once in a blue moon kind of thing, but the daily wear and tear of life in healthy relationships, that we need to start becoming more skilled at learning how to fight well, fair, hold healthy heat.
1: In the final minute or minute and a half here, Priya, we have to venture into the realm of politics because in the meantime, so many of us have families where, or gatherings, you know, where we look around and we say, who is here? And that dictates what we can talk about. And we just steer away from politics in so many instances. What does your book say about political conflict?
0: I mean, particularly in the family, so much of what, and you sort of, you know, whether it's Thanksgiving or anything else, part of what I go again and again is to first just ask, what is the actual need here? Why are we coming together? I have a newsletter called Group Life. If you go on Substack, priyaparker.substack.com, and head over there, one of my most popular webinars is how to hold healthy heat with your family over Thanksgiving and when and how to cool it down. And I quote a Christian theologian called Joyce Ann Mercer, which she says, in many families, actually, the better thing is to engage in what she calls strategic conflict avoidance. And often some families don't need to talk more. They need to talk less. They need a kickball game. They need a party. They need a sound bath. And again, underneath tapping into the relational longing across our divides, one of the places we actually still have a lot of hope is places in which people have connections to each other outside of those identities. And as a country that's fracturing, to be able to know and to defend and to love the complex human beings in our midst.
1: Yeah. What do you forecast? Where should we go in this country when we talk about political conflict in the final 30 seconds? What would be a nice vision to leave us with?
0: I think one of the communities and the groups that I really took a lot from in this book, and when they had deep divisions around politics, was when they spent time in many, many different ways so that they saw each other as complex beings and as having shared values and projects over other stuff. So communities that would engage in projects in which local projects in which they all agreed, whether it's a park needs to be safe,
1: yep,
0: or whether it's potholes need to be filled, that communities that last, this is true all over the world across difference, are when they have shared interests in common and have many threads to and across each other.
1: Priya Parker, thank you so much. And I'm guessing that's face-to-face is always good. Priya Parker, The Art of Fighting, The Transformative Power of Conflict. Thank you for joining us this hour.
0: Thank you so much for having me.
1: Today's program produced by Samantha McIntosh. Technical support from Nev Kelly. I'm Ben Kiefer. Thanks for joining us.

0: American farms rely heavily on immigrant labor, yet they have mostly been spared from President Trump's aggressive immigration crackdown. But as ICE raids continue, farmers are anxious as they struggle to find enough workers.
1: For all those individuals that say the Latinos are taking your jobs, go to a farm and I'm sure that you will be hired immediately.
0: We'll take you to Idaho, one of the nation's top producing dairy states, to hear how farmers are dealing. 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
2: 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She's in for John Wanamaker today from 4 until 6. At 6, it's The Daily. And then at 6:30, it's our Business Journal Marketplace, where they do the numbers. Coming up in about 30 seconds, we're going to hear about a working-class British rapper who happens to be AI. 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Nope, just a lot of great music brought to you by some wonderful hosts. 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And if you are in the Des Moines Metro, do it the old-fashioned way. 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Some clouds overnight going into the upper 50s, mid-70s for tomorrow. Rainy and humid for Wednesday. Right now in Davenport, sunny, 75 degrees. It's 2:20, it's IPR News.
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4: It's Here and Now. Danny Bones is a working-class rapper with a fast-growing following on the British far right. He looks like a white nationalist skinhead, but his musical style imitates Afro-Caribbean musicians in East London. His lyrics blame immigrants and Muslims for Britain's ills. In one music video, he's shown beating a man and deporting him. His biggest hit is This Is England.

0: Wall Street Journal reporter Evan Gershkovich spent 16 months in a Russian prison. He says he didn't cry until after he was released.
1: What that means to have your freedom taken away from you all kind of comes crashing down because I hadn't let myself truly try to reason with it up until that point.
0: Evan Gershkovich on his experience on the next Morning Edition from NPR News.
2: Morning Edition, Monday through Friday from 5 until 9 on this IPR station. Now, coming up later on, 6 p.m., it's The Daily. And as the Trump administration continues to deport people they say have no legal right to be in the U.S., some are not sent to their country of origin, but to other countries where the government is paid to take them in. That's the topic today on The Daily, 6 until 6:30. Well, we get a little break in the rain once again, and it's expected to return Wednesday. It's going to be rainy and humid. In between, overnight, partly cloudy, lows in the upper 50s. For tomorrow, a mix of sun and clouds, highs in the mid-70s, and then lower 70s. And as I mentioned, rain for Wednesday. Right now in Clinton, sunshine, 75 degrees. It's partly sunny in Boone, 73 degrees. Council Bluffs, 68 degrees. It's 2:40. 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
5: And I'm Peter O'Dowd in Phoenix. It's Here and Now. Three powerful storms have been keeping forecasters busy for several days now. Hurricane Polo is making landfall today over the Baja Peninsula in Mexico. The Category 3 storm is packing heavy rain, strong winds, and possible life-threatening flash floods. In Hawaii, the similarly named but different Hurricane Nolo is now moving away from the state. Our colleagues at Hawaii Public Radio tell us the storm knocked out power to several thousand people, and there has been some flooding, but thankfully the damage has not been as great as people feared. And in the Northeast today, what's left of a big nor'easter is still dropping heavy rain on the region. That storm killed at least one person in New York State.
4: Most people who tie the knot expect to live happily ever after, but it doesn't always turn out that way. The divorce rate in this country hit a peak in 1980 and has been declining since. Even so, one in three Americans in 2023 who had ever been married said their first marriage ended in divorce, according to the Pew Research Center. You might be surprised, though, to learn that some parts of this country have stringent rules and restrictions that can make it really hard to end a marriage and even dangerous for women in abusive relationships. Rachel Cohen Booth is a senior correspondent for Vox who took a deep dive into U.S. divorce laws, and she joins us now to talk about what she found. Welcome, Rachel.
6: Thank you so much for having me.
4: So I think many Americans assume that getting divorced is as easy as getting married. You file, you sign, you divide the assets and custody if children are involved, and then you're divorced. But your reporting shows that it can be far more complicated than that. What do people misunderstand about divorce in America?
6: I think there's a couple of categories. On the one hand, there are these handful of

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1: It's All Things Considered on IPR News. At 5:48, I'm Natalie Dunlap, in for John Wanamaker. Coming up in the 6 o'clock hour, as the Trump administration continues to deport people they say have no legal right to be in the U.S., some are not sent to their country of origin, but to other countries where the government is paid to take them in. That's on The Daily in about 20 minutes on IPR News. Then, over half of the firefighters in America are actually working for free, but what happens when these volunteers run out? That story coming up on The Marketplace. IPR programming is brought to you by sustainers like Nona in Dubuque, Steve in Des Moines, and Melinda in Lisbon. Thank you to all of our sustaining members. 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
10: And I'm Mary Louise Kelly. The first thing to know about Sophie Pattison is she's invisible. Sophie works as a sound tech for a literary festival, the person who mics famous

0: authors in the wings before they step into the spotlight. These famous authors, think David Sedaris, Ann Patchett, George Saunders, they never make eye contact. They never notice her. Okay, those authors are, of course, real people. Sophie is not. She is the protagonist of the new novel, Sophie Standing There, by Meg Mason. Now, Mason knew that even though she was writing fiction, she would need permission from these real-life superstars for her, at times, prickly depictions of them. She was braced for rejection. But instead, Meg Mason told me she received a treasure trove of support.
1: One by one, every single one of them came back and said yes. And I have this little file now of emails in which they all wrote back in their own style. And I swear I'm going to be buried with it. It's the most precious thing I own.
0: All right. So let's go to Sophie, your protagonist. Introduce her to us and say a little bit about how she's doing as this novel opens.
1: The only way I can describe her is my own feelings towards her. I have such affection towards her and such admiration. And all I want, you know, when people, if they read this novel, is for them to feel something of what I feel about her. She's 37. She is such an innately cheerful, optimistic person. She's like the spiritual inverse of the sad girl protagonist, you know, which was on purpose. Mm. But when we meet her, it's been 4 months since her hideous husband, Paul, decided to end their relationship. You know, he sort of announced it was over and he didn't take his AirPods out while he was, you know, having this conversation with her.
0: He is truly hideous. And she's taking a shower. So talk about feeling vulnerable as he announced, I want out. And in fact, I want you to move out, not me.
1: Exactly. I'd love you not to live here anymore, I think were his exact words. So she is, you know, she is obliterated by this. She didn't want it. She didn't really see it coming. So suddenly the baby she wanted, that's, you know, that's not going to happen. She's now moved into this flat, as we would call it, apartment. She's 37. She doesn't own a coffee table. So even though she is, you know, delightful and optimistic and stoic, she's putting herself back together. And the way that she does that, she presses into literature and she comes across this novel that she'd read a long time ago. It didn't really mean anything to her in that moment. And she rediscovers it and it becomes everything, but more than the book, it's the author. You know, I guess you could describe it as a parasocial relationship. I'm going to go with emotional preoccupation or imaginary friendship.
0: She has a crush on her, just to spell it out. This huge literary crush, yeah.
1: Okay. Yeah, but also all of her thoughts are now being directed towards the author, you know, and she has done such a careful and close study of everything that's there on the internet. She knows what the author would say. And then Elizabeth Strout gets COVID, with Elizabeth Strout's permission. And this author has to now come, you know, she's coming and she's doing the festival. And that's when we find out her name, because the point of the novel is that we have the author who is Sophie's creation. And now we have the real Lilac Dunn, who is not at all what Sophie has, you know, put together in her mind.
0: Yeah. I have to ask, has this ever happened to you? Have you ever developed a huge literary crush on an author where you're like, well, I'll never meet them. They'll never write me back. So this is fine.
1: I can't even list them for you because we don't have time. But like Sophie, I was a real latecomer to reading. I didn't read voluntarily for pleasure until I was 17. And it was only a product of sudden loneliness. And I came across Nancy Mitford. And it was one of the first times that I was like, oh, a novel can be funny and painful. Mm. You know, you didn't have to pick one. And so I just, you know, then read all of Nancy Mitford. And at the time, so she was obviously, she'd been dead for a million years, but I had this sense in that egotistical 18-year-old way that if we met, she would identify something in me, you know, she would, from my manner and bearing, she would be like, there's Meg, that's who I want to talk to. And at 48 years old, I've been in conversation with her for so long now that I find it hard not to believe that.
0: Really?
1: I still think she kind of would. Do you know what I mean?
0: Yeah.
1: Because like, we're friends. And I was in this, I was doing this signing the other day and this woman came up to me and she must have heard me, you know, mention the Nancy Mitford thing somewhere. And she came and she went, we have a friend in common. I'm Nancy Mitford's other best friend. And we just kind of fell on each other. But I mean, that just says everything to me. Like I was 12,000 miles from home. I just got off a plane and I met Nancy Mitford, you know, our mutual friend. And it was just like, that's what books do. Like, that's our code and that's our language and these are our people.
0: Sophie, your character, who does the same thing, develops this literary crush, but she also aches for human touch, human hands on her. There was a scene that just spoke to me where she's walking down the sidewalk and she passes a hair salon, and through the window she glimpses the hairdresser who's at the sink washing a client's hair, mm-hmm. and that Sophie just stood there aching. Take us mm-hmm. to that scene and what you were trying to capture.
1: Yeah, so we pause on the pavement and she's looking in and she's watching this hairdresser kind of cradle the woman's head, you know, in sluice with warm water, and he's set her up with a, you know, a lovely towel and everything. And then we leave her there and it says in a sort of list form, 3 weeks ago, Sophie had a blood test and the phlebotomist had to tap her in the elbow. And, you know, last week somebody at work clutched her wrist when she said they could have time off. And then someone bumped into her in the street. And then it says those were the three times, you know, that she'd been touched in the last 2 months or something like that. And I just think we've all felt that, and we've all had moments where we're not having enough touch and human connection. And what I hope now is that Sophie is so lovely and she's so kind and she's so well-liked, and yet her world is entirely depopulated. And I just hope that people who read it put together the fact that it therefore cannot be her fault, because she, of anyone, deserves, you know, the best, the friends, whoever she wants.
0: And somebody to run their hands through her hair and touch yeah. her, who she's not paying because they're getting her hair.
1: Exactly. Yeah. And I think that that's what I know of loneliness, and when I've experienced it myself. On top of the loneliness is the shame that goes with being lonely, and, you know, the acute embarrassment almost. Nobody ever will really say I'm lonely. They might tell you retrospectively that they were at one stage, but it's a hard thing to say. I don't know. I just feel so passionately that we can see it's a season for her and it's undeserved, and there's no shame because she didn't do it to herself, and she'll survive, and the books will be part of the way she gets herself there.
0: Yeah. Well, it's so clear that you're rooting so hard for Sophie, and without giving away the many twists and turns this novel takes, I think it's okay to reveal, like, she ends up okay. She's going to be just fine.
1: She does end up okay. She gets there. And if anyone's read it already, don't worry about the trousers.
0: They were great black trousers.
1: Mm-hmm. The book's already been out here for a month in the UK, and there's a real movement, justice for her trousers. So hopefully that will spread across the ocean.
0: I'm so glad, to fill people in. There is a quite dramatic scene at a literary festival where she is literally stripped of her trousers. So I'm glad to hear mm-hmm. that the trousers have a happy ending.
1: Yeah, exactly. Thank you so much for reading the book and letting me talk about Sophie. And she's been such a gift to me, and I'm just so happy to hand her on now.
0: Meg Mason, the pleasure was mine.
1: Thank you so much.
0: Meg Mason talking about her new novel, Sophie, Standing There.
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5: Thank you. Roberto made a call to a human rights lawyer in the United States. 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But at least it was a lawyer who could tell him what his rights should be.
6: I'm Rachel Abrams. 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
9: Live from NPR News in Washington, I'm Ryland Barton. Five British nationals described as terror suspects have now been released on bail. They were detained yesterday near a British military base used by the U.S. to launch strikes on Iran. That location prompted concerns about a connection to the Middle East, as NPR's Lauren Freyer reports.
10: British counterterrorism officials say the men are still under investigation for explosives and terrorism offenses, and that authorities are investigating multiple lines of inquiry, including whether the suspects were working for Iran, Russia, or other non-state groups, quote, knowingly or unknowingly. Iran's embassy in London denies any involvement, saying malicious speculation only fuels Iranophobia. The men, Londoners, all in their mid-20s, were detained in the middle of the night near RAF Royal Air Force Base Fairford, west of London. It's been the target of anti-war protesters as well. Lauren Freyer, NPR News, London.
9: The Education Department has dropped a Biden-era rewrite of Title IX. That's the law that prohibits discrimination in schools based on sex. NPR's Corey Turner reports.
11: The move is mostly a formality, making clear that the interpretation of Title IX now being enforced is the one drafted in 2020 during the first Trump administration. There are lots of differences between the Obama and Biden-era interpretations of Title IX and now the law under Trump, but some of the clearest concern how colleges handle allegations of sexual harassment and assault on campus. The Trump guidelines require that accusers meet a higher standard of proof, demanding clear and convincing evidence compared to the Obama-era preponderance of the evidence. The Trump rules also require that in sexual assault cases, schools hold live hearings where both the accused and the accuser can be cross-examined. Corey Turner, NPR News.
9: CDC employees say the agency's work is being hampered by job cuts. The staff union says the CDC lost a third of its workers since last spring when the Trump administration began slashing the federal workforce. From WABE in Atlanta, Jess Mador has more.
12: The CDC lost 30% or more than 3,800 employees between March of 2025 and May of this year, according to the report. That includes hundreds of employees who were terminated, put on administrative leave, or who opted for retirement. The Trump administration has maintained the cuts eliminated waste, fraud, and abuse in the government. In an emailed statement, a spokesperson for the American Federation of Government Employees Union says the job cuts continue and amount to a dismantling of the public health infrastructure designed to respond quickly to threats. For NPR News, I'm Jess Mador in Atlanta.
9: Pope Leo XIV says concerns about AI going rogue should be taken seriously. The comments come after President Trump called the concerns a hoax. Leo says that safety issues raised by AI experts should be discussed and acted on. This is NPR.
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14: On IPR News, it's 6:04. I'm Natalie Dunlap. Diesel prices are hitting near record highs, $6.24 per gallon on average in Iowa last week. That's according to the U.S. Energy Information Administration. Harvest Public Media's Abigail Botar reports that's hurting farmers as they enter the harvest season.
15: Diesel prices jumped when the U.S. and Israel attacked Iran in February, blocking the Strait of Hormuz, a vital trade route for oil. And prices have been rising even more the past few weeks. Tori Meyer is a fourth-generation farmer growing corn and soy in southeast Missouri. He says the diesel he purchased to run his farm equipment was 60% more expensive than last year. And that doesn't include diesel needed to transport the harvested grain.
16: That's tremendously higher. I have three semis that we run, and each one costs about $1,500 to fill up.
15: He's hoping the diesel he has on hand will get him through harvest and some field work, and that the price will drop by the time he needs to buy more. I'm Abigail Botar, Harvest Public Media.
14: A $15 million steel plant is planned for southeast Iowa's Lee County. President Donald Trump announced the investment this afternoon from the White House. Representatives from the Indian conglomerate Essar Group joined him in the Oval Office. Essar Group owns Minnesota-based Mesabi Metallics, which will build the plant. A state of Iowa Republicans, including Governor Kim Reynolds, were there. The announcement comes as Republicans are facing tight races against Democrats for key congressional seats. White House officials said the plant was not dependent on any local tax breaks. You're listening to IPR News.
6: From the New York Times, I'm Rachel Abrams, and this is The Daily. In its effort to deport as many undocumented immigrants as possible, the Trump administration has relied more and more on a highly controversial strategy, deporting people to countries they have no connection to. The practice has drawn outrage from civil rights groups and immigrant advocates, and last week, a federal court ruled that it was illegal because it violated people's rights to due process. The administration has challenged that ruling, and now it's in front of the Supreme Court. And so today, my colleague, Nicholas Casey, explains what it actually looks like to be sent to a country you do not know. It's Monday, September 28th. Nick Casey, welcome back to The Daily.
17: Thanks, Rachel.
6: So, Nick, late last week, we got word that the Supreme Court was basically poised to decide whether to block the Trump administration's ability to deport people to countries they are not from. This is known as third country deportations. So tell us how this works.
17: So a third country deportation is when the U.S. deports someone not to the country that they're from, but to just another country. It can even seem to be like a random country. Often the person has no connection to the place that they're being sent to. Mm. And this is a strategy which has become a hallmark now of the Trump administration. This goes beyond really anything that's been done by previous administrations, largely because many of the countries that people are being sent to now have really spotty human rights records. Mm-hmm. And the fact that the U.S. has been sending people to these countries just kind of raises fundamental questions about America itself. Like, what is our relationship to these places that have got bad human rights records? What's our relationship to people that we are deporting? What human rights do we grant these people? And so this week, the Supreme Court's going to decide, essentially, can this practice continue?
6: And what do we know about the people who are being deported this way?
17: Yeah, I mean, according to the administration, this is a tool that it's been using to go after people with criminal records. They've even called them depraved monsters. They've said that they are the worst of the worst. This is why it's doing it. And it is true that in the case of people that have committed crimes in the U.S. and have served jail time, it's pretty common that their countries of origin may say no when America is asking to send them back. But I've been looking into these deportations, and I've seen like this practice is sweeping up people with all kinds of different backgrounds, not just people with criminal backgrounds. There's also people that immigration judges had banned from being deported to their countries of origin, because if they were, they faced a credible threat, usually of torture. And for the last few months, I've been talking to one man in particular who's been swept up in this, and his name is Roberto Mosquera.
6: So tell us about Roberto. Who is he?
17: Well, Roberto Mosquera is 59, and he's been in the U.S. almost all of his life.
18: I was born in Cuba, but I was raised in America.
17: He came in 1980 from Cuba in a boat lift.
18: I came here with my mother and my sister. We ran away from the communists, you know, in Cuba.
17: And Roberto was only 12 when he came.
18: I didn't have no father. And my mother, she tried the best. But it was very difficult to us, you know.
17: And it wasn't long after they moved that Roberto began to get into trouble.
18: I wish I could have changed things, you know, and do better with my life, you know.
17: He became a rebellious teenager, and he joined a gang. There were a lot of car thefts, shootings, you know, attacking rival gang members in the street. And eventually, he ended up going to trial for a shooting that took place.
18: Somebody got shot. A lot of my friends got killed.
17: Roberto says he actually wasn't part of the shooting. He admitted to all kinds of crimes, which he committed over the years, but he said this was one that he actually hadn't done.
18: Yes, would I do anything?
17: And he took a plea deal. Even though he said he hadn't committed the crime, he said that his lawyer had said, yeah, if you don't take this deal, you're going to be sent to jail for many more years. So he served 9 years in jail. And after being released after those 9 years, we're talking about the 1990s now, usually you would be deported at that point.
15: Mm-hmm.
17: But in Roberto's case, that's not what happened. Roberto was from Cuba, and Cuba wasn't cooperating with deportations of people from America at that time. But they also couldn't keep him in jail indefinitely because they didn't have charges to keep Roberto like in jail.
15: Mm-hmm.
17: So for years, administrations, Republican and Democrat, both determined the only option was to let people out, to let them stay. And that's what happened with Roberto.
15: So what were the terms under which he was allowed to stay? Like, how did that actually work?
17: The idea was that if Roberto tried to stay out of trouble and made check-ins with immigration authorities, usually every year, he'd be able to get a work permit, get a driver's license, basically have a normal life in the United States.
18: Man, my life has changed, man. I changed my way, man. I try to do better, you know?
17: And like a lot of people in his situation, he took them up on that offer.
15: Mm-hmm.
18: I didn't know how to do anything when I got out of prison. But then this man, okay, who run this plumbing company, he said, man, listen, I'm going to give you a break.
17: This was the early 2000s.
18: I work hard. I learn how to do plumbing. I become a former.
17: He started as temp, then he became an apprentice, and then he became a foreman. And he started a family.
18: Man, I worked so hard for my daughters, man.
17: He ended up having 4 daughters here, all American citizens.
18: I was trying to be the best father the best way I could, you know?
15: So he really established a life here. How long did things continue like that?
17: It was for decades. He was, in his head, an American. Even if he didn't have papers saying he was an American, he'd been here since he was 12. But all of that changed last June. Roberto went in for his regular check-in with ICE.
18: And I see this group of immigration officers talking to each other. They were looking to us.
17: The agent who was there told him,
18: your time is up, he says.
17: Your time in the U.S. is over. And that was it. He was detained for a number of weeks, and then he's told he's going to be deported.
15: And does he know at this point where he's getting deported to? What are they telling him?
17: No one would tell him anything about where he was going. He thought he was going back to Cuba. He didn't know how that exactly was going to work. And they took him and 4 other people onto a plane. And then when the flight took off, after a few hours, it was clear they weren't going to Cuba because it doesn't take that long to get there.
15: Sure.
18: This is where my mind got stopped running everywhere.
19: You don't know where this plane is going, taking you?
18: No. I said, what the hell are they doing? You know, where are we going, you know? And we just stopped flying around like hours and hours.
17: And many hours later,
18: 7 hours, one of the officers, he came out and he goes, well, you in Africa. I said, what the hell am I doing in Africa, bro? I don't want to go to Africa.
17: They landed in Africa. So he was now getting off of this plane. And at that point, the plane was circled, he said, by military vehicles, local military vehicles.
18: guns everywhere. They surround the whole like a military.
17: These men got out of the plane and were loaded into what looked like a military truck that had what he described as sort of a cage fitted onto it. And then that truck drove into a maximum security prison.
18: And that's when this iron door opened and we went inside.
17: And when he finally found out where he was,
18: Eswatini.
17: He was told he was in a country called Eswatini, a country he had never heard of before.
18: This is a bad dream, you know?
20: We'll be right back.
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24: This is The Daily. I'm Rachel Abrams. Back to my conversation with Nicholas Casey about what it actually looks like to be deported to a country you do not know. Nick, I want to talk about what happened to Roberto once he arrived at this prison. But first, just for people who might be as unfamiliar as he was, tell us a little bit about Eswatini.
17: Yeah, Eswatini is a small country landlocked in South Africa and Mozambique. It used to be called Swaziland, until its king, who's an absolute ruler, an absolute monarch, changed the name 6 or 7 years ago. There's no freedom of speech. There are no political parties that are allowed. In fact, they're banned. And this is about kind of the opposite of what you would imagine a place that you might send someone to from the United States, at least when it comes to human rights.
24: And just to get back to Roberto's story, what happened when he got to this prison?
17: Well, I mean, they treated him like you would any other prisoner.
18: I came out in here like a murderer, and like a worst of the worst.
17: They had him stripped down. They put him in a prison uniform.
18: And they put me against the wall and give me a prison number.
17: He spends every day in a small cell with his cellmate from Yemen.
18: The warden here who run the prison, man, I asked him so many times, man, we got a lawyer. They were going to see some courtroom.
17: And he wasn't able to talk to a lawyer. But eventually, a friendly prison guard started to let Roberto use his phone every once in a while.
18: My first call, I talked to my sister, and she said, listen, it's a lawyer. I got her number. She wants to speak to you. And the next week, I call her.
17: And Roberto made a call to a human rights lawyer in the United States. Now, this isn't a lawyer that's able to get him out, because the U.S. court system, once you're out of American jurisdiction, it can't tell an Eswatini prison to release you. But at least it was a lawyer who could tell him what his rights should be.
24: Mm.
17: And, you know, legally in Eswatini, he has the right to have a local lawyer, but he wasn't able to do that.
18: Bro, I was so depressed, man.
17: And what Roberto comes to recognize is that he could be stuck here indefinitely. He's being held without charges. he's not serving a sentence with a discrete end date.
18: It's not easy to pass day by day in this place. And would I know if I ever go back? Or if I know if I ever go see my daughters, you know, my people, my family, my life.
17: Yeah. So there was a point where he was getting so desperate.
18: I have to go on a hunger strike.
17: And even, during that time, he was writing. Do you have the diary that you sent me?
18: Yeah.
17: He wrote a lot about his daughter, Faith, who was 10 years old.
18: Trae lágrimas en mi corazón. Yo nunca había...
17: I've never cried so much as I do missing my beautiful girl, my Faith. So sorry, my little girl, how much it hurts me. He wrote,
18: yo me sentía el padre más feliz del mundo viéndote a ti contenta.
17: I felt like the happiest father in the world seeing you happy. And 30 days passed this way.
24: Oh my God.
17: Yeah.
18: It was weeks with no eating, and my eyes, I started losing my vision, you know?
17: His lawyer told him, you know, look, you've got to stop. Like, that, you're not going to get what you need this way. We've got to find another way to try to fight this. The only thing that's going to happen is that you could starve to death.
24: Mm-hmm.
18: And then I said, okay, I'll stop.
17: And so Roberto decided to call off his hunger strike. But it wasn't all for nothing.
18: After I stopped, he come back and give me the phone.
17: After the hunger strike, he was allowed to purchase a phone.
24: Mm.
17: And that phone became his window into the outside world. That's how I was able to learn about the situation that he and others in Eswatini were in. It was because of that phone.
24: Mm-hmm. Prior to Trump, were third country deportations something the U.S. had ever done?
17: Yeah, but in a really limited way. There was a practice where if someone's home country wouldn't take them back, you could deport them to what the U.S. had deemed to be a safe third country. I'm talking about a place like Canada.
24: Mm-hmm.
17: But this kind of solution doesn't really scale. Most countries are not going to take back hundreds of deportees that have no connection to their country. But one way you could potentially get a country to agree to something like this is if you offered them money.
24: Mm.
17: And you saw the Trump administration begin to go down that route last spring when it deported about 250, mostly Venezuelan men, to a maximum security prison in El Salvador called CECOT.
24: Right. I remember this. We covered it on the show. The Trump administration accused all of these men of being gang members and criminals, and many of them turned out not to be. And yet they were still stuck in this prison for months. It was a huge story.
17: Yeah, this was when a lot of Americans first learned what third country deportations were. It was with Nayib Bukele, who is an autocrat, very close to Trump, and also with someone who received $6 million for this deal.
24: Sure.
17: And you saw the government go on now to cut other deals with about 35 countries, including Eswatini, which we know from the record got $5.1 million to take deportees from the U.S.
24: Do we have any sense of how many Robertos are out there? Like, how many people have been deported to third countries and have been caught up in this kind of limbo where it's not clear when or even if they'll be released?
17: So fortunately, there are people who are tracking this. There's an organization called Third Country Deportation Watch. And the big number is an estimate of 25,000 people who have been sent through third countries to be deported.
24: Wow.
17: A large number of those people, most of them were sent to Mexico, largely immediately after they came over, and usually not to prisons. But there's a subset of the cases, and I'd estimate this is probably about 5,000 people who were being sent to many different places, often maximum security prisons, sometimes hotels for weeks, sometimes months at a time. These people were sent all over the world.
24: Mm-hmm.
17: And just recently, the Times reported that detainees who were sent to Equatorial Guinea, which is another country notorious for human rights violations, they were being beaten in a hotel by guards who had custody of them.
24: I can imagine a lot of legal objections to what you just described, but just to pivot back to the case before the Supreme Court right now, what is the question that the justices will be deciding?
17: Well, it's actually a pretty narrow one. So the lower court ruled that these third country deportations are a violation of people's due process rights. That lower court's ruling had an immediate consequence for the federal government, which all of a sudden had to stop these deportations. And so the Trump administration appealed to the Supreme Court to ask for an emergency stay. Basically, they want to allow these deportations to continue as this case continues moving through the courts.
24: But for now, do we know whether or not the court might agree to this, to grant this temporary stay?
17: We actually have a fairly good idea just because this question has reached the Supreme Court before.
24: Mm.
17: Basically, the lower court, you know, paused third country deportations. And then when that happened, the last time the Trump administration went to the Supreme Court and asked the same question, can we continue to do this anyway? And the justices said, okay.
24: Did they explain their reasoning, Nick, when they granted the stay before?
17: No, not really. In these cases, when they're acting on an emergency basis, they don't issue a written opinion. But what we can say is that the Supreme Court has been very deferential to the Trump administration when it comes to immigration in the past. They see the president as having very wide latitude here. By the way, even if the court does decide to pause these deportations, the thing is, it's not quite clear how this would affect Roberto.
24: Mm.
17: This case most immediately affects people who are about to be deported. And Roberto, of course, has been deported, and he's still in Eswatini.
24: Right. He's already stuck in this legal limbo. What do you think is going to happen to him, Nick?
17: He asked me the same question the first time that I talked to him on the phone. And I said I didn't know.
24: Hmm.
17: We don't know what's going to happen to him. He could be there for a few more months, but he could be there for a few more years. And if these cases are completely forgotten about, it could be very much like the situation in Guantanamo, where you still have people, prisoners, who have been there now for many, many years and don't have any way of getting out because no country seems to be interested in taking them.
24: Mm-hmm.
17: And I think that there is a deep fear that Roberto has that he is just going to get forgotten in this prison. Are you hopeful that you're going to get back to the United States? Do you think that's going to happen?
18: My God, I don't want to lose that hope. Nick, I dream for that, okay? I don't know if it's going to happen. I don't know. But I've been fighting for that for a long time, you know, for 13 months, okay? But you know, there's nothing I can do now. I'm in God's hand.
24: Nick Casey, thank you so much.
17: Thanks, Rachel.
24: Nicholas Casey is a staff writer for the New York Times Magazine.
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4: In Los Angeles, I'm Kai Rizdal. It is Monday today. This one is the 28th day of September. Good as it always is to have you along, everybody. The first couple of minutes of the program today are going to be about time, about where the economy might be going, and about where it has been. It is often said here and elsewhere that if you want to know which way the economy is going, the bond market is where you ought look. And with the caveat that, yes, we have been doing a whole lot of bond stories the past couple of weeks, the story that the bond market is telling us just keeps being reinforced. Business activity is strong. Government debt is high. The geopolitical narrative is unclear at best. And so today, bond yields across the curve. That is, the interest rate the government has to pay on almost all of its notes, bonds, and bills, those yields were up. Again, in some cases, to 19-year highs. So at the very least, the economy yet to come is going to be more expensive. We are also going to learn some things about the economy that was this week. On Wednesday, we'll get what was, once upon a time, the Federal Reserve's preferred measure of inflation, the Personal Consumption Expenditures Price Index for the month of August. We'll get data on home prices. That's coming from Kay Schiller. And a whole bunch of data on the labor market, the job openings and the labor turnover survey. That's JOLTS, right? We talk about that all the time. It comes tomorrow. ADP's private sector employment data comes on Wednesday. Weekly first-time claims for unemployment benefits on Thursday, and then Friday, the biggie, the September jobs report. So, marketplaces submit the fields. Ask some economists what they're going to be looking for in all of that data.
5: Last month's jobs report was surprisingly strong. It showed the economy added more than 162,000 jobs in August, up from just 21,000 in July and 31,000 in June.
7: The big question is, was that a blip? Or was that the data trying to tell us that things weren't so bad?
5: Justin Wolfers at the University of Michigan says that's what he'll be looking to see when the September report comes out this week.
7: The most important thing is not to overreact to any one number.
5: There's always volatility in the data, which is why Heidi Shierholz at the Economic Policy Institute says you want to look at the last several months together.
10: What we've seen recently is that the labor market is okay. There's like good news and bad news.
5: The good news is that the unemployment rate is low. It's hovering just above 4% and has been for a while.
10: Job growth is solid. Not great, but it's solid. Layoffs are low. So if you have a job, you are no more likely than usual to get laid off. So that is very good news.
5: The not so good news, Shierholz says, is that wage growth is weak and there's not much hiring going on.
10: We are talking now about hiring rates that are roughly where they were in like 2010, 2011, in the just unbelievably weak labor markets right after the Great Recession.
5: You can see that in the growing number of people who are long-term unemployed. That's a number Breon Williams at the Groundwork Collaborative will be paying close attention to this week.
9: We have right now more than a quarter of our unemployed workers that have been out of work and looking for work for 6 months or longer. And I think that that's a troubling sign.
5: A sign of weakness in an otherwise fairly solid job market. I'm Samantha Fields for Marketplace.
4: Wall Street Today, sell, sell, and sell again. We will have the details when we always have the details.

0: Consider for just a moment the American shopping mall. Historically, the site of countless teenage hangouts, last-second holiday shopping runs, and chaotic Black Friday bargain hunting. And it turns out, a real estate category with way more than nine lives. Mall values, the Wall Street Journal reports, are beating all 10 commercial property categories, offices, multifamily properties, you name it. 6 years after the pandemic very nearly did them in, malls are back from the dead. Kate King wrote about their resurrection in the Journal. Kate, welcome to the program.
1: Thanks for having me.
0: We have reported, I know you have reported many times in the past, that the American mall was dead. Turns out, not so dead.
1: Not yet.
0: So what's going on?
1: Well, investors are increasingly becoming convinced that malls might be here to stay. And this is first and foremost because malls are simply doing the job of being malls. People are continuing to go to malls. Retailers are opening stores in malls and making money. And as a result, mall values are increasing and people are more willing to buy malls or invest in stakes in malls.
0: Who is going to malls, first of all?
1: It runs the gamut. We see the most success at the really high-end malls.
0: Yeah, yeah.
1: These are properties that have luxury stores, maybe really popular restaurants with long wait lists in usually affluent areas, and where the owners have invested a lot of money in keeping up the property. It's not a tired-looking mall. It still looks fancy.
0: Right, right. And also, as you point out in this piece, the retailers that they're choosing to have in those malls are not generally susceptible to online shopping.
1: Right. Malls a few years ago definitely did go through a crisis. Mall owners will tell you it was more a crisis of perception than actual real true crisis. But nevertheless, online retail did force closures among many retailers. So malls, like all retail, are certainly looking to insulate themselves as much as possible from online shopping. So they need to offer experiences that people can't get online. So that's where you see a lot more restaurants, entertainment, the types of shopping experiences like buying a Rolex that people prefer to do in person.
0: Yeah, I mean, you know, there are malls here in Los Angeles that have like trolleys and water features and all kinds of stuff. So it's a thing where, you know, when I go to these malls, young families, like they're out there with the strollers and the kids and all this jazz. It's like an event.
1: Oh, absolutely. Mall owners have really had to up their game. And that includes, like you say, events. You know, some malls have farmers markets, entertainment, like bands and performances even. Influencers will come to malls and partner with retailers or do just kind of meet and greets in malls. So it's a whole other ball game now.
0: It has to be said, we are not back to the heyday of the American mall. Numbers are still down.
1: Right. Mall values are still far off their peaks that we saw about a decade ago. One of the reasons that the malls that remain today are doing so well is because there have been about 200 mall closures.
0: Yeah.
1: So that, of course, strengthens the remaining operators when there's less competition.
0: Let me get you back to where we started and your first answer, which was they're not dead yet. Discuss.
1: Sure. Well, there are definitely some malls that are dying and will be dead. These are malls that are older, where their owners have not invested in renovating them. And also, sometimes it's just a function of the demographics of the area changed.
0: Yeah.
1: And so there's just not that customer base to support it anymore. So there are going to still be mall closures moving forward, and there aren't going to be very many mall openings. No one's building big enclosed malls anymore.
0: Right, right, for sure. Are you a mall person or no?
1: I am kind of a mall person. I do go to the mall when I need to, but it's not an everyday thing.
0: Fair enough. I hear that. Kate King at the Wall Street Journal. Kate, thanks a lot. I appreciate your time.
1: Oh, thank you.
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0: This final note on the way out today, in which we started with the cost of money, bond yields, right? Thus, we will also end with the cost of money. Mortgage News Daily has the average rate on a 30-year fixed mortgage at 7.5%. 7.5%. Amir Babawi, Caitlin S., John Gordon, Noya Carr, Steve Mullis, and Stephanie Seek are the Marketplace editing staff. Kelly Silvera is the news director, and I'm Kai Rizdahl. We will see you tomorrow, everybody. This is APM.
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6: Artist and writer Katie Holton has created Tree Alphabets, translating language into groves and forests. Her work explores the fraught relationship between humanity and the rest of nature. It's Talk of Iowa from IPR News. I'm Charity Nebbe. This hour, I'll talk with Katie Holton, author of The Language of Trees, How Trees Make Our World, Change Our Minds, and Rewild Our Lives. She's visiting Iowa this week. Then later in the hour, on 7W Farm in northwest Iowa, Dan and Lorna Wilson farm with three of their adult children and their families. We'll listen back to my conversation with Dan Wilson and his daughter, April, about their farm, which was named the Nyman Ranch Sustainable Farm of the Year for